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3: 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I'm Phil Costantino. 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The game-winning goal came in stoppage time. Germany clinches a spot in the round of 32, the four-time World Cup champions. They are into the knockout round for the first time since they last won the title in 2014. In Group F, Netherlands 5-1 over Sweden. Netherlands, 4 points. Sweden right behind them in the group with 3. 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And later tonight in Group F at midnight Eastern, it's Tunisia and Japan. 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I'm Phil Costantino, Westwood One Sports.
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2: From ABC News Wall Street Weekend. Markets were closed on Friday for the Juneteenth holiday, but the shortened week was nevertheless eventful. It saw the resumption of shipping traffic through the Strait of Hormuz and markets optimism bringing the price of oil down to about $77 a barrel Friday. National gasoline prices at about $3.95 a gallon, but concerned that it could take months for the supply chain disruption to work itself out. This week saw the first Federal Reserve interest rate announcement since Kevin Warsh became the new chair, the central bank voting to keep rates unchanged, but at least half of the Fed governors now say they expect interest rates to go up this year. Student loan rates are about to go down by 1% for millions of borrowers enrolled in automatic payments. The Department of Education announced Thursday it will temporarily drop interest rates on federal student loans starting July 1st of this year through June 30th of 2028. The government hopes the move will put more students on auto pay. Dave Packer, ABC News.
3: You found the new 1420, Hawaii's news and sports.
4: I took it a step farther and knocked on his door at 10 o'clock at night, and I heard a voice that said, Mr. Jiffy. It kind of sounded a little like Barney Rubble. And so he was so nice and so welcoming, and we spent about 45 minutes together. We only met one time in the 20th century, but it was 46 years ago.
5: Wow.
4: But having that meeting with him, that changed the whole trajectory of my life.
6: And now you're Mr. Potato Head, which, you know, was voiced by the legendary Don Rickles. And that's got to be did you ever see Don Rickles perform?
4: You know, Randy, I that's a strange thing because he often was performing in Atlantic City. And I grew up, I was born and raised in Philadelphia, so I'm an East Coast guy. I never saw him, but I would say my love affair with Don Rickles, he's my all-time favorite entertainer, bar none, hands down, no contest. I became familiar with him probably in the late 60s. So you could do the math. My parents were in love with that album, Hello Dummy.
6: Oh, yeah.
4: It came out in like 68 or 69. And so I remember laughing at the top of the steps while they were listening to it getting sloshed with their neighbors and just giggling. Not knowing what the heck I was laughing at, but they're right. Laughing, so you know I'll laugh too.
6: I saw
4: so,
6: him.
4: Yeah, I mean, it, but
6: I saw him one time
4: him?
6: With not in Las Vegas, but it was about an hour away from Las Vegas, and he was this must have been about 5 years before his passing. But he was just hysterical. I mean, just a naturally funny guy. And for you to, you replaced a couple of pretty big names, you know, Mel Blanc and Don Rickles, right?
4: Yeah, I mean, what you're saying is so true. It's I kind of think of it in a way like, you know, when Roger Maris was standing at the plate in 1961. And, you know, he's about ready, they think, to possibly break Babe Ruth's single season, you know, record. And he hit that 61st home run. You know, it was like the fans didn't want to let that happen. They had their idol was Babe Ruth, and Mel Blanc was, you know, he's the godfather of voiceover animation. I mean, there was nobody before him.
6: Yeah.
4: And so it was very tough to do that job because he had only just passed away. Maybe 6 months, and then I was the first person to do those Looney Tunes after he passed. So that was very tough. And this is the same thing because he made this character famous, Don Rickles, for 31 years.
6: Yeah.
4: And so
6: they
4: are big.
6: Yeah, I did. Boy, yeah. When you say 31 years, we're talking to Jeff Bergman here on the National Defense. He's Toy Story 5. Also recording all the new characters at Knott's Berry Farm for a new Looney Tunes Land venue opening there. And you're the voice of every single one of the characters, Bugs, Daffy, Porky, Sylvester, Tweety. How about Foghorn Leghorn? Is he there?
7: I say, good idea. And now I say, nice girl, but she's about as sharp as a sack of wet mice.
6: And do all of these voices, Jeff, how long do you have to work on those voices to get them to where you like them?
4: Well, you know, it's strange because I think of myself, it's like, Jeff, are you ever going to grow up and get a real occupation? You're going to find a real job.
6: Yeah, right.
4: No, I'm going to be in my room working on Sylvester's lisp, you know, fluffer and fluckatash. I think you're delicious, you little yellow bird.
6: That's so good. And also, you did Barney Rubble for the Pebble cereal campaign.
7: Oh, you sure? Watch me drink Fred out of his Cocoa Pebbles. Wow. And I also did the voice of Fred Flintstone, but not at the same time. That would come later. Barney, my pebbles. Oh, boy.
6: That's so good. That is so good. And so when you first took over some of these characters, was it all just roses? Did everybody say, great job, you did perfectly? Or were there a couple of detractors? I mean, you know, anytime you replace somebody that's iconic, it's tough. It's got to be tough.
4: No, you're absolutely right. It was not that. It was a real mixed bag. I mean, I think my biggest fan was me. And it was hard because people, it's their childhood. And that's the thing. And so I don't think I really totally understood that on a deeper psychological level, but now I really understand it. So I don't mind if people reach out and, you know, and say, yeah, you're terrible. And, you know, the Mel Blanc is the only one. I mean, I don't get a lot of that, but I get it. And it's okay because people, it's, their childhood is magical, you know, so sure. I know it's a big responsibility. So I work, you know, really hard because I'm a fan too.
6: Sure.
4: So I wanted to be close as you can get it.
6: And I saw that your very first character, 1987, was Charlie the Tuna for Starkist, right?
4: Oh my gosh. Yeah. That was my first like job where I got to hear my voice come out of a cartoon character on TV.
6: Wow.
4: Mind blowing.
6: Oh, man. That's...
4: Yeah, Charlie the Tuna. Yeah, I'm still trying to get hooked by Starkist. I mean, it was.
6: You did.
4: That was such an amazing.
6: You did George Jetson?
4: Oh, boy. I'm also the voice of George Jetson. Janie, Mr. Spacely, I was wondering, sir, about that raise.
7: And I also do the voice of Mr. Spacely. Jetson, you're the shiniest gold brick this company has ever had.
6: Oh, man, I love the Jetsons. I mean, it's so cool because I think, you know, you just immediately take people back to their childhood and, you know, Saturday morning cartoons and growing up with all of those great characters. And we have two daughters that, you know, that we forced them to go back and see all of these characters. And it's just it's a great thing to look back and recognize because, you know, back then you had the choices were not the choices that we have now. Right now you got a million. But what is AI affecting any of your kind of world?
4: You know, Rain, that's a good question. I mean, for me directly, I haven't felt the impact of that, but, you know, I think the thing I'm concerned about is, aside from the protections that we're now getting, there are some regulation protections from Screen Actors Guild. But here's what I'm concerned about. There are kids that are 15 years old that are scrolling on their phones and looking for content.
6: Right.
4: What are they going to be willing to accept? And that's really what I'm thinking about. Mm-hmm. Are they going to accept an AI version? Will they accept a video? Will they accept a film that could be all AI?
6: Mm-hmm.
4: And so my thinking is, I don't think so. I just look at,

0: say all of the surveys will be looked at by human beings. And I found that a little bit comforting. And I think there's going to be a lot more of that kind of disclaimer that, you know, as we go along with AI for companies and organizations to say and to reassure you that, hey, this is not going to be, these are human beings that will record your responses. And I think we're going to get more of that, don't you?
1: 100%. Absolutely. Because, you know, I think it's a tool. And when you talk about Toy Story 5, that's the whole point of the film. It's not to abandon tech. You know, it's the fact that we want to integrate, you know, the organic way of life. Because when we were kids, right, if you didn't have a toy with you, if you didn't have a yo-yo, which of course was a very sort of organic thing, what would we do? We would slide down the hill, okay, on a box, you know, with the snow.
0: Right.
1: Or what happens if the lights would go out and the power went out in your house? What would you do? My mother, we would get a deck of cards. So she'd put the candles and we'd play cards. And so, you know, our brains are developing, you know, differently. So it's not about losing it. It's just about integrating it in a little more nuanced, balanced way. So, I love, you know, technology, but I mean, I can't wait to pick up my guitar in the morning and to do something where I can get my hands, you know, active and involved.
0: Yeah, it's so true. We're talking to Jeff Bergman here on the National Defense. Toy Story 5 comes out June 19th. You know, it's too bad you guys got saddled with that Taylor Swift for that movie. I mean, is that the best you can do?
1: Oh, man. We had the red carpet premiere the other night. And so here we are in the theater. I mean, there's all the people watching this movie, okay, the cast, the entire cast. Taylor Swift is sitting 5 rows behind us. So, wow. I mean, she literally was 18 feet from our seats. And
0: you measured,
1: we're all watching
0: you
1: the
0: measured.
1: Together. Wow, I'm telling you. But what they did was they absolutely surprised us. After the film was over, the curtain went up, and there she was on stage playing the song live.
0: Wow.
1: That she wrote for the film. And then she, what does she do? She introduces Randy Newman, and they duet to "You've Got a Friend."
0: Wow. Oh, my gosh.
1: And how they kept that a secret, I don't know how they did that, Randy. I mean, it was insane.
0: Well, you know, we're based in Kansas City, Missouri, so we've seen her, you know, at the grocery store. So, I mean, but so cool. Jeff, listen, man, thank you so much for the time. Thank you for all the great entertainment and continued great success.
1: Randy, thank you, and thank you for what you do. And thank, please, it's a blessing what you do. And I thank everyone for their service. And I'm going to give you a sign out, which is,
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0: Welcome back to the National Defense. It's Randy Miller, and James Keach is with us, actor, filmmaker, younger brother of actor Stacy Keach, and son of actor Stacy Keach Sr. I mean, some showbiz royalty we're talking about here. And he's got a new music documentary, Greg Allman, The Music of My Soul, which he directed, which will it's in theaters June 17th. And he's on with us here in the National Defense. James, how are you?
1: I'm excellent. Doing very well, thanks.
0: Hey, first of all, I just want to say thank you for the role that you played in Vacation. One of the funniest scenes. You played the motorcycle cop that pulled Clark over when you realized the family dog was tied to the bumper. What a great role that was, huh?
1: It was a lot of fun. And Harold Ramis, you know, who directed it, he'd see me. We were friends, and we'd written a movie together called Armed and Dangerous with John Candy. And he said, "Come on, James, come on down here and just do me a favor and play this cop." And little did I know it would become one of the classic scenes in comedy.
0: Oh my gosh! I mean, the classic scene of all time. It's fantastic.
1: Yeah, it's really a lot of fun. Yeah,
0: and you've also done some other documentary that. I want to talk about here, besides this new one, Greg Allman, The Music of My Soul. But you did one about Linda Ronstadt. You did Walk the Line. Glenn Campbell, I'll Be Me, which was fantastic. Just some great stuff. What attracts you, especially, James, to musicians' stories?
1: Well, all the people that you just mentioned, I was huge fans of. And I think what attracts me is that I'd always wanted to be a musician, but I didn't have the talent, but I certainly had the love of music. And so all the folks that you just mentioned, their stories are very complicated, and yet they're very accessible. They're very real people. And I was just fascinated. When I was asked to do Johnny Cash's story, he asked me to do it. Glenn asked me to do his story. The same with Linda, and in this case, I was asked by his manager to do the story. But I think it's maybe the way I treat all these characters with the kind of respect that I would want to be treated with. I was telling my story, but I would want the gnarly truth to be told, you know. And and at the same time, I want it to be entertaining, and at the same time, I want that music to uplift all of us, which is what they did for me personally, you know.
0: Yeah, absolutely.

0: 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And the metaphors veterans often use for the challenges of life are not exaggerations.
1: I got you.
0: Extending a helping hand doesn't have to be just another metaphor. 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
9: ABC News, I'm Dave Packard. Iran saying it's reclosed the Strait of Hormuz just days after the U.S.-Iran ceasefire deal. Iranian state TV saying this is in response to Israel's continued strikes in Lebanon. Now, Vice President J.D. Vance, part of the U.S. delegation, is now in Geneva for talks with Iran. Speaking of the tarmac before departing Saturday.
10: It's going to be something we're just going to have to continuously manage to ensure that, you know, Israel and Lebanon are both safe and secure. That's fundamentally the goal of this, to make the whole region safe and secure.
9: Officials in the U.K. say a collision between two passenger trains north of London killed an operator and injured dozens of passengers. 9 people remain in critical condition. President Trump Saturday said that the U.S. Park Police had arrested multiple people for, quote, vandalizing the Lincoln Memorial reflecting pool, and pledged that work would begin immediately to repair the peeling lining. The pool turned green with algae just days after it was refilled. This is ABC News.
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16: We're talking to James Keach here on the National Defense, the new music documentary, Greg Allman, The Music of My Soul, which is in theaters June 17th. And, yeah, Greg Allman is a fascinating character. I mean, obviously great music. I just finished listening to the Cher autobiography, her memoir, and her time with Greg Allman. You know, and it was such a weird thing, James. I think everybody had the same impression when that happened. You never would have put those two together, but she really, in a sense, kind of saved his life, right?
17: Yeah, in a sense, yes. I mean, they both loved each other till the day Greg passed. I know that Cher was at his funeral. And it's an interesting little segment in the film where she talks about, you know, getting divorced. You know, they got divorced 3 years after they were married, but they filed for divorce 9 days in. And she said, I don't know if it was him or it was me. It was the lifestyle. Greg loved her personally, but he couldn't walk outside. He couldn't make a move. And, you know, he was a big star too, but Cher was at the height of her television career, so he couldn't move. You know, he was on the cover of People magazine or National Enquirer every day, it seemed like.
16: Absolutely. And the Allman Brothers created the genre of Southern rock and some of the iconic songs they had. But I guess Greg was always kind of troubled, but he did finally get into his sobriety stage, right?
17: Yeah. I mean, you know, addiction is a symptom of something else. It's something underlying. People trying to numb themselves, try to push away thoughts. Greg had early childhood trauma. I don't know if you knew that his dad was murdered when he was 2 years old, and then at the height of their career, Dwayne dies, you know, and they just became the biggest band in America. And he had a lot of trauma growing up. And so that kind of informed where he went with this, where addiction comes from. Mm-hmm. You know, it comes from things you're trying to run away from. You don't want to deal with, you know, but Lenny Bruce was a great comedian back in the day. Said, I take a hit, and I feel like a new man. And then the new man wants a hit. And, that was Greg. You know, he felt he got an uplift from alcohol or drugs and he felt better. And he said, I think I'll just keep going with that. And of course, now you got two problems. And
16: Eddie.
17: It's a great exception, anyway.
16: Eddie is married seven times?
17: Yeah.
16: Wow.
17: Yeah.
16: I mean, that gives you enough trouble on its own, but he had
17: it's gotta be expensive.
16: Yeah, exactly. We're talking to James Keach here on the National Defense, the new music documentary, Greg Allman, The Music of My Soul. Which he directs and in theaters June 17th. And I didn't know that he was such big friends with Jackson Browne.
17: Oh, yeah. They were very tight. And, I mean, Greg actually made, I think it was maybe even the song These Days. Greg sang it before Jackson did. You know, and it hit. Linda Ronstadt, the same thing happened to her with Desperado. She sang Desperado before the Eagles did, and she made it a hit. And then, of course, the Eagles is a staple of their music now.
16: But yeah, absolutely.
17: Pretty great song.
16: Yeah, it's a great song. I mean, Linda Ronstadt, just one of the most elite singers of our time. And I didn't realize, I think until I saw your documentary about her, what a perfectionist she was. And how she did not want to be bothered by anyone messing up her her way of doing things musically, right?
17: Right. Yeah.
16: Yeah, that's just some great.
17: She was a perfectionist. You're absolutely right. And even to this day, John Boyle and her manager will say that when they're doing remasters, different things, she's still very much no. It's got to be this way. You know, she's very much in.
16: Yeah, well, I
17: want those notes to be right.
16: I can't wait to see this new one. Greg Allman, The Music of My Soul, which is in theaters June 17th. James, thank you so much for the time, man. Thanks for all the great work you've done.
17: Thank you, and thank you for your time.
16: We'll be right back here on the National Defense.

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2: Welcome back to the National Defense. It's Randy Miller and New York Times best-selling authors Mike Schur and Joe Posnanski travel the world in a hilarious and heartwarming celebration of fans and the things they love: baseball, basketball, chess, darts, football, stickball, pickleball. They're all over it, and they're here with us on the National Defense. Guys, how you doing?
11: Doing great, Randy. I love that intro. That's baseball, football, chess. That's what this book is, right? It's like the three big ones, the three big spectator sports.
2: And Joe Poe, man, I'm such a big fan of yours. We're based here in Kansas City, and of course, read your stuff for such a long time. You know, back when there were things like newspapers and things like that. But
11: I remember those days.
2: Yeah, big fan, man. That's a great title for a book. And before we get into all of that, how about the fact, Joe, did you ever in your wildest imaginings believe that Kansas City would be home to World Cup soccer?
11: It's amazing. It's so wonderful. I mean, look, we know Kansas City is truly, truly one of the great cities in the world. It really is. And I say that with complete bias, but it's such a great sports town. And I was fortunate enough to be there for the 15 years where nobody won anything. Every team was terrible. It was like astonishing. As soon as I left, hey, the Royals win the World Series and let's get Patrick Mahomes and let's become a soccer mecca. Like everything happened as soon as I left. I blame myself.
2: It's crazy.
11: But, yeah, it's so cool. And I was back in Kansas City for all the preparations and everything. And I mean, the city is so jacked. I mean, so excited about it. It's the greatest. It's the greatest.
2: I mean, I think the last huge thing that happened here was the NFL draft. And all of a sudden, Kansas City is like the sports mecca of the world. And it's incredible. Mike, tell me about how this book came about.
12: I got a video sent to me from a friend of mine of the World Darts Championship from a few years back.
2: Oh, sure. That was a great one.
12: I watched these two very sort of stern-looking gentlemen, barrel-chested gentlemen, just throwing darts at a dartboard with no expressions on their faces. But behind them, there's a crowd of thousands of people who are just going berserk and jumping up and down and dumping beer on each other's heads and throwing napkins in the air. And then I slowly realized that they were also all in costume. They were wearing giant tomato costumes or the Jamaican bobsled team, or they were dressed like, you know, Harry Potter or, you know, Ewoks or whatever. And I thought, I don't know what's going on here, but these people are complete lunatics. And then I realized, oh, that's probably pretty much how I look to people when I'm rooting for the Red Sox or the Boston Celtics. Like, that's and it struck me that there is something universal about fandom, about this fervor that we feel when we're fans of something, and the excitement and the community and the sort of sharing and the experience with other people. And I called Joe and said, I have this crazy idea for a book that I think we ought to write, which is that we should just go around the world and go to different events and write about them from the fan point of view and try to figure out what it is about fandom that sort of brings everyone together all across the world.
2: That's pretty cool. The book is called Big Fan, Two Friends, 82,490 Miles in the Wild, Wonderful Sports We Love. Joe, what was the least exciting sport that you guys covered?
11: Well, no question that. So one of the things that Mike came up with right away, you know, and by the way, when he called me, that's exactly the pitch he just told you, the way he explained it was exactly how he explained it to me. It was kind of like, these guys are lunatics, and I think they're just like us. That was the whole point. But one of his ideas was we should send each other to something that we really actively don't like or don't know anything about and try to figure out what it is about that sport that people love. And Mike did that specifically to send me to pickleball. So he sent me to pickleball because I thoroughly, thoroughly, thoroughly do not like pickleball. And I actually came to Kansas City for the pickleball tournament there in Kansas City, which I had to not only watch, I also had to play in, which is double the not fun. And so it was something. It was truly, truly something. And I still do not like pickleball, but the whole point was to sort of get at the humanity of these sports and what it is that connects us. And I was able to do it. It wasn't through me. It was through all of these people sort of showing me the way that pickleball has like improved their lives, how much, you know, they connect with other people. And in sort of response, I sent Mike to WrestleMania in Las Vegas. Really doesn't like wrestling, and he found the same thing.
2: It's so funny with pickleball. I played a couple of times. I used to play a lot of tennis, and so I just thought, you know, pickleball is just like the short version of tennis. And I jumped into this game at a rec center, and I was asked to leave. because I had no idea what I was doing, and you know, people yelling at me to stay out of the kitchen, and I didn't know
11: out of the kitchen
2: what was going on there. But so Mike, why don't you like wrestling?
12: I just generally am not a fan of the sort of like spectacle of it, you know, like it's just sort of, I've missed it. I just don't understand the costumes and the, like, you know, getting on a microphone and yelling in character and everything. And I don't know, it just never appealed to me. And I went to WrestleMania with a friend of mine who's a huge fan, and she told me, she said, look, you can't think of this as a sport. You have to think of it as the intersection of sports and theater. And once I did that, it sort of reframed my understanding of it. And I started, you know, like, there are aspects of what those athletes do that is as impressive as anything you've ever seen athletically, you know, the jumping and flipping and the, you know, wrestling might be fake, but the sounds that they make when they hit the mat, when they jump 15 feet in the air, those are not fake. That's very real. So I came to sort of appreciate the athleticism and also reframe my understanding of it as like, this is also just theater. It's like, it is spectacle. And, you know, I'm not going to become a huge wrestling guy or anything, but I did come to understand what it is about it that thrills people and makes people, like, you know, just excited to go watch those athletes perform.
2: Talking to Mike Schur and Joe Posnanski here on the National Defense. The new book is called Big Fan, Two Friends, 82,490 Miles in the Wild, Wonderful Sports We Love. Joe, what about the all of a sudden now women softball, women's football, women's sports in general are just exploding. What's the deal?
11: Well, it's the best. One of the coolest things that we did, there's a new league, it's not new anymore, but it was new when we started, called Unrivaled, which is women's basketball, but it's 3-on-3 women's basketball. And it's a cool thing that's owned by the players. They're the ones that came up with it. It's kind of basically a TV sport. The idea is to make it really a show, but it's also intended to like connect with the fans. It is supposed to be the most fan friendly sport that there is. And we went to, Florida, to Miami, to watch it. And, you know, you just see the impact that, you know, these incredible athletes have. Not only on girls, it's also, there were boys there too, but particularly on girls. And as a father of two daughters, and that's the cliche you say, but to watch it almost brought tears to my eyes, because it's like they're seeing themselves out on the court in a way that, I mean, 15 years ago was just not true. You know, when my girls were growing up, I mean, the Olympics would come along and they would see women athletes, but generally, they didn't see women athletes, and right. They didn't see themselves in those sports. So it's really amazing. And of course, Kansas City with women's soccer and how big that has become there. And it's such a cool thing. You know, we talk a lot, Mike and I talk a lot about the ways that sports have sort of gone down with all the gambling and everything else. But that is one of the ways that sports has become so much better is that there's so many opportunities for women and for us to watch women do these incredible things.
2: Yeah, it's so cool. The book's called Big Fan. It's out now. And you guys, I would just encourage you, I don't know if it's in the book, but look into horse soccer. Just Google it. Google it, YouTube it. It's out there. Thank you guys for the time, and great luck on the book, man.
12: Thank you so much. Great to be here.
2: We'll be right back here on the National Defense.

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3: I'm Dave Packer. Iran saying it's reclosed the Strait of Hormuz just days after the U.S.-Iran ceasefire deal. Iranian media says this is in response to Israel's continued strikes in Lebanon. ABC's Selena Wang.
4: That framework of a deal signed between the U.S. and Iran stipulates that all hostilities must end. That would include between Israel and Lebanon. But the problem is that neither Israel nor Lebanon were party to that deal.
3: But does Israel want this deal? Executive Vice President at the Quincy Institute, Trita Percy.
5: If there is a deal between the United States and Iran, and if the sanctions are lifted, from their standpoint, this will be a huge strategic defeat for Israel. Israel would prefer for this war to continue.
3: Meanwhile, Iran says it's sending a delegation to Switzerland for talks with the U.S. On the American side, J.D. Vance flew to Geneva Saturday and will be joined by Special Envoy Steve Witkoff and Jared Kushner at the negotiating table. Dangerous flash flooding across the south as the remnants of Tropical Storm Arthur continue to unleash torrential rain, a state of emergency in Mississippi.
6: Thunderstorms pounding parts of an already soaked Mississippi, swamping roads and flooding neighborhoods, raising the threat for even more high water. Mississippi's governor warning the state is far from in the clear.
7: There's actually an elevated flooding risk in virtually every county in our state.
6: In San Antonio, Texas, first responders carrying out multiple water rescues. Waterways there overflowing.
3: Team USA looking ahead after a hard-fought win against Australia. ABC's Christian Cordero.
8: Fans packed watch parties from coast to coast with the host Emerald City decked out in red, white, and blue.
9: 2-0. It was amazing. It's like we knew it was going to happen.
10: I came from Florida. It was electric. I would say that it's like the loudest that I've heard a sporting event in a long time.
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3: Researchers in North Carolina say a native beetle species is increasingly damaging blueberry crops in the southeastern part of the state, adding to challenges already posed by ongoing dry conditions. Researcher Kenneth Gearsett.
14: It's kind of surprising that we're seeing them in, you know, shifting to blueberries. It's been putting a lot of stress on these bushes.
3: Blueberry farmer Dragos Pampa says there's not much that he can do to fight the pests.
15: We just hope that the sunshine and the rain will provide our berries for our clients.
3: Now to the deadly fire at a resort in the Caribbean Friday.
16: At least one tourist was killed when a fire broke out at a resort in the Dominican Republic. It all unfolded at the Viva Dominicus Beach Resort, with fire crews working for 5 hours to contain the blaze. The woman killed has been identified as 46-year-old Francesca Valentino from Italy. More than 1,600 people had to be evacuated. Wyndham Hotels, which owns the resort, said the location will remain closed until further notice. The cause of the fire is not known at this point. Mike Dubusky, ABC News.
3: An amazing story of survival in the Pacific.
4: A fisherman lost at sea for a week is back on dry land. A New Zealand Air Force crew spotted him adrift in a small boat near the Cook Islands, waving his arms in a paddle for help. He had set out on a fishing trip last week and was reported missing when he didn't return. Rescuers say he had very limited survival supplies.
3: That's ABC's Stephanie Ramos. I'm Dave Packer, ABC News.
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3: From ABC News Wall Street Weekend. Markets were closed on Friday for the Juneteenth holiday, but the shortened week was nevertheless eventful. It saw the resumption of shipping traffic through the Strait of Hormuz and markets' optimism bringing the price of oil down to about $77 a barrel Friday. National gasoline prices at about $3.95 a gallon, but concerned that it could take months for the supply chain disruption to work itself out. This week saw the first Federal Reserve interest rate announcement since Kevin Warsh became the new chair, the central bank voting to keep rates unchanged, but at least half of the Fed governors now say they expect interest rates to go up this year. Student loan rates are about to go down by 1% for millions of borrowers enrolled in automatic payments. The Department of Education announced Thursday it will temporarily drop interest rates on federal student loans starting July 1st of this year through June 30th of 2028. The government hopes the move will put more students on auto pay. Dave Packer, ABC News.
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19: Jump right into it. Lots to get to tonight, of course. As always, open phones in hour number three. We'll get to that as usual. In hour number two, it's in honor of our 250th anniversary, we're going to check in with the national parks. And this time, we're going to take a look at the National Mall, the Trust for the National Mall. That's gotten, you know, a lot of attention with the reflecting pool and all of that. We're going to stay away from that controversy. But the reflecting pool in and of itself, why is it so iconic? And what about that National Mall? What about the Lincoln Monument? What about the Washington Monument? What about the Vietnam Wall? What about all of that? That's all part of the national parks. We will get into all of that, the history of it, how it all came to be as part of our national park series coming up in hour number two. In hour number one, there was a story that came out, I believe it was yesterday, about a University of California, Berkeley professor who is an expert on detecting deepfakes. He gets requests from governments, from journalists, from industry, sending him pictures and videos, and they say, is this real? And that was his side hustle, and it's gotten to the point where he can't determine what is real and what is fake anymore. And what does that do for society if we can't figure out what's real and what's fake for the elections, for everyday life, for what do we know and what do we think we know? If we see it and it's not real and we can't tell what is real and what isn't real, our adversaries can do a whole lot of damage to us. So we're going to talk to Professor Hari Farid, who is now at Dartmouth. And a chance to talk with him, a fascinating man in a fascinating world. So we'll check in with him here in mere moments. And then, of course, the National Park Series. 1-844-2-McGraw for questions and comments. 1-844-2-McGraw. I'll try and work some of those questions and comments into the conversation. Stay right there. America at Night, just getting started. It's National Park Night and the man who can't tell what is real and what is fake anymore and the dangerous part. That is our future if this keeps up. Stay right there. Back in a moment.
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0: Data centers, artificial intelligence, jobs of the 21st century, deep fakes. It's been a topic of conversation. There was an article in the New York Times over the weekend that caught my attention, and it was the story of a gentleman whose job it is to determine what is real and what is fake. And it's to the point where he can't even believe his own eyes. It was a story in the New York Times. He is a professor at the University of California, Berkeley. Hani Farid joins us. Professor, thanks for joining us here on America at Night.
5: Good to be with you, McGraw.
0: Let's first start with this article. The New York Times writes the article. It came out. What has been the reaction that you've gotten since the article came out?
5: Well, I think it struck a nerve, and I think it's understandable, because the reality is that for most of us, we get our news and information from online sources. And for a lot of us, sadly, that also means social media. And I think everybody sort of knew in their gut that things were getting bad. I mean, they've been getting bad for a while. I think everybody knew in their gut there was a lot of AI slop. And I think what the article highlighted is I do this for a living, and I've been doing it for a long time, and I'm pretty good at it. And I will tell you that our visual systems, our auditory systems, are failing us in our ability to distinguish real content from fake content. Now, that's not to say all hope is lost and that technology can't step in, but just as you're doom scrolling, I think people now realize that they're being lied to, they're being manipulated, and it's getting harder and harder to figure out what's going on in the world. And I think that that's problematic for a society and a democracy.
0: So take us back. You became an expert in determining what's real and what's fake. You started a business, and people call you, journalists, governments, other industries call you to determine, right? You're the ultimate fact checker, in a sense, were you not?
5: Ultimate's a strong word. So let me tell you the backstory here. So I started my academic career just around the year 2000, just as we were really in the very early days of the internet and the digital revolution. We still lived in an analog world, but digital was bubbling up, and soon we were full-blown digital world, the internet, digital cameras, everything became digital. And we lived in what I call the Photoshop days, where you could manipulate content, but it took time and skill and effort. And now we're in the AI version of this. And along the way, my academic work was in developing computational techniques and mathematical techniques to distinguish what is real from what is fake in content. And that problem has exploded in the last few years thanks to AI. And so, yes, both as an academic and over at Get Real Security, a company that I co-founded, we work with media outlets. We work with governments. We work with the courts. We work with enterprise. We work with financial institutions.

0: Yeah, let me preface that answer with there's tension in that question, because when you ask me how do you figure out something is fake, it's not just you and your listeners that are going to pay attention. It's the bad guys who are like, oh, I see what he does. Let's figure out how to work around that. So we'll talk about it, but understand that there are things that I won't talk about because this isn't a fundamentally adversarial system. All right, so let me give you a few examples. So this is let me preface this also by saying I'm going to talk about things that are political, and things that happen in military conflicts. I'm not politicizing this. This is just the reality of what is happening, is that we deal in some cases with very high stakes cases. So in the New York Times article, they talk about the video of what looked like a Tomahawk missile striking a school in Iran that killed some 150 people, most of them schoolgirls. And there was a lot of controversy around that. Initially, the U.S. denied their involvement in it. And then the video was released showing what looked like a U.S.-made Tomahawk missile. And the article talks about, the effort. I mean, really, it was almost 2 days of analysis because it was such a high-stakes case. And it was things like measuring the size of the Tomahawk missile in the video and determining if that's consistent with what we know to be the physical size of that missile. It was looking to see if the Tomahawk moved in a trajectory that was physically plausible. It was analyzing the shadows and the geometry in the video. It was looking at the differences between when you saw the explosion and when you heard the explosion and asking, is that consistent with the physical distance because of the differences in speed of light and speed of sound? And so you can see that these analyses are not just push a button, get an answer, move on. Right? They require, in some cases, highly detailed analysis. Now, look, in other cases, it's more straightforward. We can take a audio of somebody speaking, run it through a computational technique, say, nope, this is an AI-generated voice, and that can take seconds. And then sometimes it takes hours, and sometimes it takes days. And when we work court cases and criminal cases, national security cases, the stakes get very, very high, very, very fast, and then you take more time and more effort is involved.
1: It hit home to me not too long ago. I called customer service for Major League Baseball. I had a question about my Major League Baseball subscription, and I called and I had a conversation with customer service. And 3/4 of the way through the conversation, I was like, wait a minute, this isn't a real person. But I was holding the conversation for a good 15 minutes before I realized, wait a minute, this isn't a real person. That's what we're talking about. How original and how unique and how conversational and how real it seemed to be having a conversation with a fake person.
0: Yeah. What's more impressive about that, McGraw, is not just do they sound real, like you're listening to something on YouTube or TikTok and they sound real, but it's interactive. They're responding to you in real time. And I think that is the new reality. It's not just, oh, what I see and hear online on social media is suspect. It's now this. You and I haven't met before. We don't have our videos on right now, and you and I are talking over a microphone. And the question you got to ask yourself right now is, are you 100% sure that you're talking to a real human being? And I didn't just send my agent because I was too lazy to do the interview. Because that is our new reality. It's not just the files that we see online. It's these streams, these exact interactions that we are having that we rely on in our personal lives and our professional lives. And they are now becoming unbelievably good in terms of these interactive AI agents.
1: Yeah, and you had this conversation with one of your students in the article that the deep fakes are easy, cheap, and fast, and to debunk them takes a long time. So you can't solve the problem fast enough.
0: We are at a fundamental disadvantage, right? And this is almost always true in cybersecurity. Defense is hard and it's expensive, and taking shots on goal is easy, and you just got to miss once, right? And this is what's tough about this business. And I'll add one more thing, is that the speed with which things are progressing is alarming and not something we've seen before. And it's sort of baked into the system because people building these systems for AI get to work in private, behind closed doors, and then they drop this technology on us, and then my starter gun goes off. And now we got to start building defenses. And while we're doing that, they're working on the next version, and then they drop that on our laps. And now that cadence isn't 12 to 18 months the way it used to be. It's now 12 to 18 days and 12 to 18 weeks. And so it's so rapid. And frankly, I don't think the Silicon Valley, the core companies there, are thinking very carefully about the harms that they are doing. It's very much the move fast and break things methodology. Lots of cool things coming from these technologies, but we're not thinking as

0: carefully as I think we should be about the harm it is having on individuals and organizations and societies and democracies.
1: And so you're getting out of the business? You're giving up and going home? That's
0: half true. So I moved out of the Bay Area. I was in Berkeley, California for about 8 years. I really got tired of the area for a number of reasons, and I moved back to rural Vermont. I'm living on 100 acres here, but I am still running. I'm still chief science officer over at Get Real. I'm rejoining the faculty at Dartmouth College. So I'm not giving up, but I'm trying to return to a semblance of normalcy in my day-to-day life, which is hard to do when you live in Silicon Valley and easier to do when you live on 100 acres in rural Vermont.
1: One of the things in the article is a fascinating article. Our guest is Hani Farid. He is a professor at the University of California, Berkeley. He was a subject of a New York Times article. His expertise is trying to figure out what's real and what's fake. One of the things in the article that was interesting is as you drove to work on your motorcycle, you passed a billboard that said from these tech companies signaling stop hiring humans. So in California and in Berkeley, you're living a different reality than the rest of us in the rest of the country.
0: It is 100% true. When you live in Silicon Valley, you're in a bubble. I mean, we're all in a different type of bubble, I suppose, but it's a weird bubble out there. You know, drive from Berkeley down to the airport along the 101 through San Francisco and look at the billboards and you will realize you're living in a very strange world. I remember seeing that billboard, you know, stop hiring humans, and thought, yeah, I don't want to live here anymore. And so there is this, you know, it's part of it is the culture there, but part of it is also that you just can't get away from it. It's just everything is tech and AI all the time. And, you know, it just wasn't for me.
1: If you could wave a wand, would you want government intervention? How could you slow this down? Is it even possible to slow it down?
0: I mean, it's a great question. I would like government intervention if I believed it could be effective, but I don't have a lot of confidence in that right now. And that's not a partisan or political statement. The technology just moves too fast and our governments move too slowly and there's too much sort of noise around it. I'd like to see this being industry led, but I'm also not naive. I think if I'm being honest, I think the most likely place that will create guardrails is liability, which is that when these companies start to inflict harm on individuals and organizations that they knew or should have known, the courts are going to step in and start slapping them around hard. And you're already starting to see that. You're already starting to see massive settlements. After 20 years of the harms from social media in New Mexico, there was a 400 million some odd lawsuit against Meta and Facebook for what they knew was harmful. So I think the courts are going to start creating liability. I don't think that's perfect, but what it does is it tells these companies that if you don't get your act together, we're going to sue you back to the dark ages. And when we do that, they tend to create safer products. And we know that from the physical world. And so I think that's the fastest, perhaps not the ideal, but I think if we take our hands off the wheel and let Silicon Valley does what Silicon Valley has done for the last 25 years, I think we're going to end in a future that not a lot of people will want.
1: The other side of the argument, Professor, is China is all in and at warp speed, and we've got to beat China just like we had to beat the Russians to the moon. And anything we do to curtail or to stifle our innovation is going to be detrimental to our national security.
0: Sure. I've heard that argument, and I think it's a false argument. First of all, I've never heard anybody say that argument when it comes to the physical world. We need to deploy drugs without testing them because we want to win the race. We need to ship cars before testing them for safety because we need to win the race. We don't have to stop at the lowest common denominator. So I just don't buy the argument. First of all, this isn't a race. I don't even believe the argument that it's a race. I think there is a way to innovate that is smart, that is safe, and that works for us and not against us. And I don't buy the argument that you have to move fast without any thought to the harms that you are creating because somehow you're in this fictional race. I don't buy the argument.
1: Your wife is a professor of vision. Is that right? She works in the vision field?
0: She's a visual neuroscientist, yes.
1: And in the article, she talks about how our staring at the computer screen all day long is actually changing our eyesight and having a negative effect on things?
0: Yeah. So, well, first of all, there's lots of problems with staring at a screen all day long. some of it is mental, IQ, emotion, doom scrolling. But yes, there is an epidemic of myopia. If I can channel my wife, who is 10 times smarter than I am, which is becoming a serious problem because it leads to eye disease and blindness. I don't think anybody fully understands why, but it is hard to separate it from a huge, massive change in our lives in terms of screen time. And there is reasonably good evidence that that is a culprit. It is really worrisome when you see the trends. This is not a small effect. And it is something that 10, 20 years from now, when these young people who have spent their lives staring at a screen 3 inches from their face are going to start to have some serious problems with their visual systems.
1: That is Hani Farid. He is a professor at the University of California, Berkeley, considered one of the foremost experts in trying to distinguish what's real and what's fake on the internet. He is employed by and hired by governments and journalists all around the world trying to help decipher what is real and what is fake. He was the subject of a New York Times article. We will come back, talk more with him. Hold that thought. America at Night, back in a moment.
2: 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Hawaii's home for ABC News. 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
10: ABC News, I'm Dave Packer. Iran saying it's reclosed the Strait of Hormuz just days after the U.S.-Iran ceasefire deal. Iranian media says it's in response to Israel's continued strikes in Lebanon. ABC's Selena Way.
11: That framework of a deal signed between the U.S. and Iran stipulates that all hostilities must end. That would include between Israel and Lebanon. But the problem is that neither Israel nor Lebanon were party to that deal.
10: Both Iran and the U.S. sending delegations to Geneva for negotiations. The U.S. side will include Vice President J.D. Vance. Dangerous flash flooding across the south as the remnants of Tropical Storm Arthur continue unleashing torrential rain. A state of emergency in Mississippi, San Antonio, Texas. First responders carrying out multiple water rescues there. American soccer fans are turning their attention to Los Angeles. Thursday, Team USA will play a knockout round against Turkey. America notched its second win in Seattle Friday. This is ABC News.
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1: He is a professor at the University of Berkeley. His name is Hani Freed, and he is considered one of the foremost experts in deep fakes, trying to determine what's real and what's not. Professor, let's talk about the future, because you said there are things that can be done. Doom and gloom is not necessarily a foregone conclusion. One of the arguments is that AI and all this stuff is going to destroy some jobs, just like technology always destroys some jobs. But there are jobs we can't even think of that are going to be jobs of the 21st century thanks to artificial intelligence.
0: Yeah. I mean, it's certainly the past has been true in the past, right? We have had technologies, they've eliminated, disrupted certain jobs, created other jobs. Perfectly reasonable argument. I don't think, however, you can equate what we are seeing in the AI world with an ATM machine that, sure, we have fewer bank tellers. It's not that specialized. These tools are not something we have seen before because they are so general purpose. And you are seeing them impact almost every sector, from engineering to law to medicine to creatives. And that we have not seen before, something that is so ubiquitous. So here's the question. Will it disrupt jobs? Sure. Will it eliminate jobs? Sure. Will it create new jobs? Maybe. What will those jobs look like? We don't know. So this is what I think is hard about this, and this is particularly true for me as a university professor, is in the 4 years that I'm looking at my seniors who are graduating in the last few weeks, the world shifted under them since when they started college. I mean, think about it, 4 years ago. We weren't having these conversations. And in the next 4 years, the landscape will shift again. And what's very hard from an education perspective is how do we prepare for a future that we don't fully understand and we can't fully see? How do you have to be trained? What are the new skills? So yes, there are some people who are saying 25, 30, 40% unemployment. I don't know if that's true, but here's what I know. That my computer science majors who used to graduate college with 4, 5, 6, 7 job offers, hundreds of thousands of dollars in salary, are now struggling to find jobs. They were promised 4 years ago, study computer science, work hard, get smart, you're going to have a great career. And that shifted dramatically. You are seeing major disruptions in other sectors as well. And I don't know what that future looks like. If you believe the billboard off of the 101 in San Francisco, stop hiring humans, that is the vision of some people. I don't understand that future, because if people don't have jobs, how are they going to have money to buy the stuff that you're creating? But I'm not sure anybody's thinking through that very carefully. But I think for me, it's not either doom or gloom or rainbows and unicorns. It's uncertainty. I don't know what the future is going to look like for these young kids coming up. And we are all struggling to figure out how do we train them for a world that we can't necessarily predict.
1: Let's talk about AI sloth, because we hear a lot of this. A lot of people go all in on AI, and what they get is garbage. They get garbage in, garbage out. And some people are saying that you need the humans to sort of put the guardrails and to bring the human element to this stuff, because they'll never be human.
0: Yeah. Yeah. I mean, first of all, I love the term AI sloth for whoever came up with that, because it is sort of what it feels like. I think the paradox of AI today, particularly generative AI, is my sense of it is that it's exceedingly helpful to people who are exceedingly skilled. So I'm a pretty good coder. I can write software. And I use generative AI as an accelerant, but it's because I know exactly what to ask it. I know what the answer is when I ask it a question. I know how to integrate it in. I know how to build from it. But I know that because I have decades of experience. And I'm sure you could say the same thing about writers and photographers and musicians, is that they know how to use the tools. But for people who don't, for people who haven't coded, for people who aren't skilled, I think it's a net negative. The line I heard recently, which I really like, is that AI makes an AI programmer, AI makes an A minus programmer an A plus programmer, but it makes a B programmer a C minus programmer. And I think that's right. Now, is that going to be true a year from now, 2 years from now, 3 years from now? I don't know. But that's what the sort of the paradox of these tools, that they are at their best in the hands of the people who need them the least.
1: So if you know what you're doing, you can use them as an assistant. If you don't know what you're doing, you can get into a lot of trouble using them.
0: It's the tip of the spear, right? And because it makes you feel smart, right? It gives you these amazing answers. But and I can tell you, when I ask it questions about things I know about, I know when it's full of crap and I know when it's not. And I know how to leverage that, my expertise, which always makes me nervous when I use it for things I don't know a lot about. It makes me cautious in that regard.
1: You're a professor. You're dealing with, you know, 20, 19, 20, 21, 22, 20, 23-year-olds. The UK just announced they want to ban social media for kids under 16. Australia's done the same thing.
0: Yeah.
1: You think that makes sense?
0: I think it should be 30, but I'll live with 16. yes, I think it does make sense. I think there's overwhelming evidence that social media is a net negative. Not that there are no positives. Nobody would say that, but it's a net negative. And I think that we have been doing an experiment on an entire generation or two of young people. By the way, I'm old enough to remember when I was in high school, we had a smoking lounge in my high school. Kids were allowed to smoke at 16. And we realized after a while, you know, that's a pretty dumb idea. I don't think this is that different. I am supportive of it. I think you are seeing massive mental health crises among young kids. And I think it's hard not to at least partially link that back to the negative impacts of social media. And I think if we are cautious here, and maybe even overly cautious, that is better than the experiment we've been running for the last 20 years.
1: Have you seen a difference in the students you've seen over the years because of social media?
0: 100%. 100%. Attention, anxiety, depression, up and down the board, you have seen an impact. And when you talk to them, it's not just, you talk to individuals and they will tell you they're addicted to it. They don't like it. It's like any other addiction. They know it's not good for them and they can't pull themselves away from it. And here's the advice I give them, and the students who follow it are thankful for it, is I know it's hard to delete social media. I understand that it is by design highly addictive. So here's what I tell students, and I encourage anybody listening to do the same thing. Just delete it from your phone. You can leave your accounts up. It's fine. I mean, I think you should delete them all, but keep them up, but take it off your phone. Take the apps off the phone. And if you need to talk to your friends on your machine, then you can, on your laptop, that's fine. You can do that. And the benefit of that is you're not constantly on it. Every waking moment, every spare minute, standing in line, just get away from the screen. I can't tell you how many students have taken that advice. And a week or two after that they've taken it, how grateful they are for it, how free they feel from the social media.
1: Professor Hani Farid is with us, professor of University of California, Berkeley. He's an expert in deepfake and what's real, what's not. He was a profile of a New York Times article that got a whole lot of attention. We're talking to him for a couple more minutes. You know, we were talking about China earlier. TikTok in China is very different than TikTok here in the United States. So the Chinese government understands how dangerous it can be to their own children and don't expose them to the same things we are exposing our children to here.
0: Yeah, and you got to ask yourself, you know, what are we doing? No kidding. What are we doing here? I mean, and by the way, it's sort of baked into the product. I mean, you can point to TikTok and criticize it, but all of social media, Facebook, Instagram, TikTok, YouTube, all of it is designed to draw and suck your attention, to deliver ads, to get you to buy stuff that you don't need. It's the core business model of Silicon Valley. And it's, I think it is sort of the original sin. It's why I think social media is so awful, is that it doesn't have to create a good product or a healthy product or a decent product. It just has to make an addictive product. And if this was the physical world, tobacco would not be a terrible analogy, right? And so I think the U.S. has been, although we are the ones who, putting TikTok aside, started all of this. You know, Australia has woken up. The UK, as you just mentioned, has woken up. The EU is waking up. Canada is waking up. Other parts of the world are starting to wake up to the harms to entire generations and adults. And I think there's going to be a course correction. And the question now is, you know, how long will it take for the U.S. To wake up? Now, the good news is, while at the federal level, you're not seeing a lot of action, you are starting to see it at the state level. From the lawsuits like in New Mexico and California recently, but also at the state level, starting to ask questions about, like, is this really what we want for our kids? And I would go even broader than that, is that over the last 20 years, we thought it was a good idea to put more and more and more screens into our schools, from early education to primary to higher education. And there is now a growing body of evidence that suggests this is a bad idea. This is leading to bad learning outcomes across the stage. And we need to fundamentally rethink that before we start having the great idea of throwing AI agents into all the classrooms as well. We have to really start taking this seriously, because the fact is that Silicon Valley is incentivized to stick their products into our classroom where the kids are young and impressionable and get a lifetime of customers. And I'm not sure, and there's good evidence, that this is good for education or for our kids.
1: You know, it was that story a couple of years ago where the Silicon Valley executives have their nannies sign non-disclosure agreements. And part of that is they're not allowed to bring a screen into their home, right? Yeah. So, I mean, they understand the damage these screens are doing.
0: 100%. And if you go to Palo Alto and the fancy pants schools where all the billionaires' kids are, they don't have screens. So those screens are good for your kids, but not for their kids. They know what they're doing. And I think, you know, America is going to have to wake up that we are being conned.
1: Well, a couple more questions here with Professor Hani Farid. There's an article in the New York Times. You talk about a painting that you saw years ago, and it sort of has stuck in your mind. What's this painting, and what is that painting say about that?
0: Yeah. So this is so I started my career at Dartmouth College for 20 years. I moved to Berkeley. I just moved back, so I'll be restarting at Dartmouth College in about 2 weeks. And in the basement of the Baker Berry Library is a beautiful set of murals by Jose Clemente Orozco. He painted three in North America, and Dartmouth is home to the largest one. And there is a scene showing academics wearing graduation garbs rendered as skeletons giving birth to a tiny little skeleton while they're writing books, and behind them, the world is burning. And Orozco, sort of impressively, while painting this at a university, was critical of academics who turned their back on a burning world and not addressing the pressing problems of our time. And I think that's a fair criticism. I think it was probably a fair criticism then, and it's a fair criticism now, and not all academics, but I think some. And that mural has haunted me for 20 some odd years, and was, I think about it a lot, as our job as academics is to look around the world around us, and bring our expertise to make things better. And I think that is not something we've always done well in academia, and I think we can do better.
1: What advice would you give to a graduating senior? Would you tell them to study computer science? Would you tell them to go into technology? What advice would you give to a graduating senior in high school?
0: Yeah, here's what I tell students is that there's a lot of uncertainty now. And while in the past I would tell students is find something you're good at, find something you're passionate about, find something that somebody's going to be willing to pay you to do, and do it very, very well, but also have a broad education. So go deep in the thing that you are passionate and good at, but get a broad education. Take courses in philosophy and history and religion and economics and psychology and neuroscience, because it's good to be a broad thinker. These days, I tell students to go more broad than deep, because we don't know what is going to be disrupted. We don't know sort of the winners and the losers. So a broad education in computer science, in mathematics, in engineering, in the sciences, in the social sciences, learn how to write, learn languages, learn the soft skills as well. Because I think everything is going to be important, as it always has. And you want to hedge your bets a little bit, because we don't know. We don't know what 5 years from now, whether we will need computer programmers. So breadth. The other advice I give young students is you sort of have to live with uncertainty. I mean, that's always been true, but it's more untrue now. And yet you can't micromanage your life. I want A, B, C, D, E, F, G. You got to sort of understand that there's a lot of uncertainty in the world now, and you got to absorb that, embrace it, and not be scared of it.
1: Last question for Dr. Hani Farid, University of California, Berkeley, soon to be of Dartmouth, profiled in the New York Times article. Let's go back where we started, and that's your expertise as trying to determine what is fake and what is real. We're seeing this now in political ads, and they're saying wait until 2026, wait until 2028, when they're going to have all sorts of political ads, and no one's going to know what's real and what's fake, and anyone who's an enemy can sort of manipulate the news. Is there a way, when one of these kids come up with a program or an app to determine if something's real or fake, or force these AI companies to put a watermark on something proving that it's fake, a hidden symbol or something? I mean, is it really that impossible to solve this problem?
0: Yeah. The answer is yes and no. So certainly we can force AI companies to add invisible watermarks. And in fact, Google has already started doing this. OpenAI is doing it. Other companies are following the lead. And then those invisible watermarks can be surfaced when content is being looked at online. But here's the problem with that. We're only as good as the lowest common denominator. So if, for example, Grok AI says, well, we're not using watermarks, well, that's what the bad guys will do. If our adversaries don't use watermarks, well, that's what the bad guys will do. So they are part of the solution, but they are not the entire solution. Can we build technology like what is my bread and butter as an academic to detect manipulated media? Yes. But can we do it at the scale and the speed of the internet? No. And so everything we have are what I would call partial solutions. The watermarking, yes. I work with fact checkers and journalists. That helps. But then what we need is for people to understand that when you're getting your news and information from X, from Facebook, from Instagram, from TikTok, and from YouTube, you are asking to be lied to and to be deceived. We have to go back to trusted sources. We have to understand that the average content on social media is not there to inform you. It's there to manipulate you. And whether you like mainstream media or not, that is not, for the most part, their primary goal. Their primary goal with editorial standards is to inform. And so we just have to change the way we think about where news and information should be gotten.
1: We'll leave it there. Hani Farid, professor formerly of the University of California, Berkeley, now of Dartmouth. Professor, thank you very much for a fascinating hour. Good luck down the road, and we hope to chat soon.
0: I appreciate it, McGraw. Good to talk to you.
1: You got it. America at Night, back in just one moment.
17: From the heart of America, this is America at Night with McGraw Millhaven.
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16: 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It appears by its own numbers, the U.S. government seems insolvent. 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

And remember, if you can't call up during the open phone segment, you can certainly leave a message. 1-844-2-McGraw, 1-844-262-4729. If you're listening to the show on a tape delay or can't call in, once the live show's over with, we turn the voicemail on and you can leave a message, and then we'll be able to play that during the open phone segment. A lot of people are doing that as well, so that's a great way to connect to the show. Also, your texts, also, of course, live phone calls in the open phone segment. Stay right there, because when we come back, part of our 250th celebration of this great country, we're taking a look at national parks. And tonight, we're going to take a look at the National Mall. So much goes into the National Mall, most people don't realize it. So we're going to talk to the Trust for the National Mall, which is the friends group of the national park known as the National Mall. We'll do that here coming up next hour. Our executive director is Alex Hinton. Our engineer tonight is Richard Good. I'm McGraw-Milhaven, and this is America Nights on Westwood One.

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7: From ABC News, I'm Dave Packer. Vice President J.D. Vance joining Special Envoy Steve Witkoff and Jared Kushner in Geneva, where they're set to sit across the table from Iranian negotiators. This as Iran has now closed the Strait of Hormuz to maritime traffic again. Iran says it's because of Israel's actions in Lebanon. ABC News foreign correspondent Britt Clendon is in Jerusalem.
8: Both sides showing a lack of restraint, the fighting threatening to upend those peace talks between the U.S. and Iran. Iran's foreign ministry saying the U.S. is not fulfilling its commitment to the memorandum to compel Israel to stop its attacks on Lebanon. All eyes now on President Trump to see what pressure can be applied to Israel and the focus on Lebanon as a pressure valve where this whole deal could unravel.
7: At least 12 people say police and neighbors were shot and another person also injured as a pair of drive-by shooters opened fire on a Juneteenth celebration late Friday evening on Chicago's South Side. Michael Blount was at home at the time of the shooting.
9: All of a sudden, you hear this loud bop, bop, bop, bop, bop, bop. I can hear the rapid fire of gunfire.
7: The victims' ages range from 17 to 47 years old and were taken to different hospitals. A 26-year-old man was last listed in critical condition. Thunder in Biloxi, Mississippi. And flooding across the South after the remnants of Tropical Storm Arthur tore through Mississippi under a state of emergency for flash flooding. At the World Cup, Team USA looking ahead after a hard-fought win against Australia. ABC's Christian Cordero in Seattle at the site of the match.
10: Fans packed watch parties from coast to coast with the host Emerald City decked out in red, white, and blue.
11: 2-0. It was amazing. It's like we knew it was going to happen.
12: I came from Florida. It was electric. I would say that it's like the loudest that I've heard a sporting event in a long time.
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7: The Los Angeles Police Department releasing body cam video showing an incident during which an officer shoots and kills a dog at an apartment complex in Canoga Park. Police had responded last Saturday evening to reports of screaming. The dog's owner, identified as Marie, said she had been celebrating the NBA New York Knicks win. Animal rights advocate Earl Hutchinson.
5: The officers that were involved should either be suspended or fired.
7: The LAPD has promised a comprehensive review of the shooting. An urgent search underway for the suspect in a series of highway shootings in the Kansas City area. ABC's Olivia Rubin.
16: The FBI offering a $25,000 reward for any information leading to the arrest of 22-year-old Oscar Sanchez Munoz. Police saying they tracked Sanchez Munoz to two homes where they thought he could be. One caught fire. At the other, spent shells visible from the ammunition police used to get inside. Several windows shattered. A search ending with no sign of the suspect. Authorities warning that the suspect is armed and dangerous, telling anyone who sees him to call 911 immediately.
7: President Trump says that the U.S. Park Service has arrested multiple people for, quote, vandalizing the Lincoln Memorial reflecting pool and pledged to work to begin immediately to repair the peeling lining. One of the men seen arrested on video, a former Olympian, saying he didn't vandalize anything. Dave Packer, ABC News.
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7: From ABC News Wall Street Weekend. Markets were closed on Friday for the Juneteenth holiday, but the shortened week was nevertheless eventful. It saw the resumption of shipping traffic through the Strait of Hormuz and markets' optimism bringing the price of oil down to about $77 a barrel Friday. National gasoline prices at about $3.95 a gallon, but concerned that it could take months for the supply chain disruption to work itself out. This week saw the first Federal Reserve interest rate announcement since Kevin Warsh became the new chair, the central bank voting to keep rates unchanged, but at least half of the Fed governors now say they expect interest rates to go up this year. Student loan rates are about to go down by 1% for millions of borrowers enrolled in automatic payments. The Department of Education announced Thursday it will temporarily drop interest rates on federal student loans starting July 1st of this year through June 30th of 2028. The government hopes the move will put more students on auto pay. Dave Packer, ABC News.
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19: Dan Mason waiting in the wings. He ran CBS News for the better part of almost 20 years. Sat at the helm while a number of major decisions were made that affected radio and changed the scope of radio in many different ways. He's written a book and was very open in this book. Very honest, very open, very candid in the things he made mistakes on, the things he did right, the things he had to do that he wasn't happy about. So we'll get into that with Dan Mason coming up here in just a couple minutes. But the big news, and we can talk more about this in hour number three, and that is President Trump and this deal with Iran is now official. And the criticism is flying. Ted Cruz, senator from Texas, said Donald Trump is getting bad advice. Bill Cassidy, Republican from Louisiana, says it's the worst foreign policy blunder in decades. He went on to say that Ronald Reagan is rolling over in his grave. Now, if Bill Cassidy's name sounds familiar, he was the one who lost in Louisiana. President Trump supported his primary opponent. And Bill Cassidy ended up losing that. And so he's a lame duck, if you will, senator, but still nonetheless a Republican senator, calling it the worst foreign policy blunder in decades. He said, before the war, the strait was open. Iran was being crushed by sanctions, and 13 service members were still alive. Now, 13 Americans are dead. Families have paid billions at the pump. Sanctions will be lifting, and the bombing stopped. This is the worst foreign policy blunder in decades. So that is quite interesting and quite forceful. Interesting about all of this is if you were to go back and listen to the criticism of the Obama deal, the JCPOA, where President Obama lifted sanctions, right? There were frozen Iranian assets in the banks all around the world. Those assets were held by the foreign banks. The sanctions were lifted, and they gave $50 billion back to Iran. It was their own money. Now they're calling for a $300 billion fund to send to Iran from the Gulf states. But what did they do with the $50 billion? They funded terrorism in the region and around the world, and part of it led to the financing of the October 7th attacks that resulted in the Gaza war. That's the argument people are making. We'll come back and talk about it in the next hour with open phones, your phone calls and text messages. I can't wait to hear what everyone thinks about this big news of the day. Stay right there. Dan Mason is going to join us, former CBS, head of CBS Radio, in a candid interview. Come right back. America at Night, back in a moment.
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0: already they were out there saying that radio is over and the new advent technology is television. But the reason they can't kill it is because radio stands for companionship. And, you know, TV, not so much. You don't really get a strong companionship feeling from a television station. There's a few through their news departments. But I do believe, in all honesty, in an honest assessment, I do believe that radio is losing its attraction as a music discovery, because now you've got Spotify and, you know, Pandora, whoever's out there, Apple CarPlay. But one thing they cannot duplicate is the intimacy between a jock or an announcer and the listener.
1: When it's all said and done, was consolidation a bad idea for radio?
0: Boy, I could argue both sides of that coin, but I'll stick with the side that probably I feel strongest about. You know, back in the 80s, yeah, you had a limit of 7 and 7 or whatever, but back in the 80s, you had a lot of salespeople on the street. There were a lot of advertisers. There were a lot of billboards advertising radio stations and TV ads all over the place for radio stations. And every station that was a real competitor, they had a great morning, maybe not great, but they had a competitive morning show. And now look, I don't see many billboards anymore for radio stations. You've got 8 stations and 5 people, 5 salespeople trying to cover 8 stations. And we sit and wonder why revenue is down. And true, Google is the one that sucks up the revenue, but maybe not so much if we had more salespeople, more billboards, more visibility, great morning shows rather than, you know, something canned.
1: The other side of that argument is they're not around because the big companies had to pay off their debt to buy all those companies and therefore didn't have the money to invest in the local talent.
0: That's right. I mean, the debt was enormous, and we all know who the companies are and what the numbers were, but that stops everything right now. Radio, by the way, radio is still, in my opinion, medium markets, smaller markets, is a great investment if you'll use your own money. You know, you don't have to go, don't finance it at a high interest rate. Just use your own money and be hands-on, and you're going to do real well.
1: Somebody told me recently that radio is a great investment because it's very low overhead. You have talent, but that's about it. Everything, right? And once the radio station's up and running, maybe you have some computers to buy and maintenance. But otherwise, there is no product other than the morning man and the rest of the people who you hire.
0: You know, another thing that I'll pass along that was taught to me in the 70s is that one thing about radio, you get a new inventory every day.
1: Yeah, yeah. Dan Mason with us. The book is called Fearless, The Life and Times of a Media Maverick. It is out now, and you can download it. We'll get to where you can get it here in a minute. Tell me the Imus story. Imus, I think, to me, the sun rose and set with Don Imus. I thought he was a genius is genius. You have a story about Don Imus and how you had to go in and tell him the end was over. Tell me that story.
0: Well, it's really a sad story, and that whole particular incident, and you can repeat it if you want. I don't feel comfortable saying what the exact words were, but, you know, it was terrible, and Don was very remorse about it, but it was like spinning out of control. You had all the activists, and you can just guess who they were knocking on the door of the corporation, and then, you know, Imus was simulcast on MSNBC, and they dropped the show. And, gosh, that put CBS in such a terrible position because, you know, NBC did the right thing, CBS, why don't you? But I'm going to get to another, but we'll get aside. I don't want to get too sidetracked, but I want to talk about firing and suspensions in a little bit. But it was obvious. WFAM was losing advertisers like crazy. There was so much pressure from internal groups to not advertise on WFAN. And it got to the point where there's only one thing that you could do to correct this, and that's to let Don go. And the company said, listen, I think we got to the legal department by then, on Tuesday we're going to formally give Don the notice. But, you know, we don't think that be pour cold water on the man's head. So you got to

0: him and at least give him a, not a heads up maybe, but prepare him, which I did. I went to, it was a Saturday morning. I went to a small room where it was quiet, and I called him, and we talked. And Don said to me, you know, Dan, is there anything I can do to turn this around? And I said, Don, I don't think so. And there was about 30 seconds of silence. And he said, well, listen, thanks for everything you did for me. And that was the end of the conversation. I think that was the darkest day I spent at the company. I just hung the phone up and wanted to throw up. But that was a real sad story.
1: Imus, at that time, he apologized. He had leaders on, community activists on, trying to educate himself and the audience as to what he said was so wrong and how it was taken. And I mean, went to the ends of the earth to try and make amends for that, which sort of goes to that cancel culture, right? Each side, I know one side likes to say the other side's guilty, but it seems like all these sides want are just pelts on a wall, and the radio people have to somehow deal with it.
0: You know, I don't think anymore, as I've grown in the business and the longer that I'm around, I don't think anymore that you can just fire your way to being right. I believe that. McGraw, I feel like you got to work with people. You got to teach people. You just can't. You can't keep firing and firing and firing. I don't think that's the answer anymore.
1: Yeah, you also, well, also, I think you were there during the time during the wardrobe malfunction where a nipple was shown on television for 1/100th of a second, and radio got blamed for it. I never really understood that one either.
0: Well, I guess the only good news is thank God I didn't have to put out that fire.
1: Dan Mason with us. He is the former president and CEO of CBS Radio. He's out with a new memoir called Fearless, The Life and Times of a Media Maverick. Dan, where can we get the book?
0: Well, I think the easiest place, McGraw, is to go to Dan Mason Book, and it's only going to be one I'm ever going to write, danmasonbook.com, and it'll take you right to where you need to go. You don't have to do any searches or anything like that. Just go to that link. And you can go from there.
1: There you go. Let me, I have to ask you, Imus, what I loved about Imus was, and you know, Mike Breen got started there, Sid got started there. I mean, Charles McCord was the greatest of greats. I mean, the team that he created, it was just, he was one of the few giants when it comes to radio. Don't you agree?
0: I do. And you know, if you look at Sid's show, you know, he's the number one morning show in New York City right now.
1: Yeah, yeah.
0: Which is amazing.
1: Yeah, no, and again, he was exiled to Florida a couple times for doing stupid stuff, and he got in his own way numerous times. But it's that power of the radio, the power of communication, and again, we go back to you can't kill it. Some people have tried over and over again, but you get a good host in there, and you leave him alone and let him find his way. There's nothing better.
0: Well, one of the great attributes of radio that really never gets highlighted enough is that radio is a call-to-action medium, where not so much for TV, but if you get on the air and say that a family in your city, pick a city, is having a hard time, their house burnt down, they need help, people will react to that. And it's an immediate call to action.
1: Good point. Hold that thought. Lots more to get to. Dan Mason, the former CEO of CBS Radio, is out with a new book called Fearless. We're talking about radio. Two radio guys talking radio. What could go wrong? America at Night, back in a moment.
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2: ABC News, I'm Dave Packard. Iran saying it's reclosed the Strait of Hormuz just days after the U.S.-Iran ceasefire deal. Iranian state TV saying this is in response to Israel's continued strikes in Lebanon. Now, Vice President J.D. Vance, part of the U.S. delegation, is now in Geneva for talks with Iran. Speaking on the tarmac before departing Saturday.
3: It's going to be something we're just going to have to continuously manage to ensure that, you know, Israel and Lebanon are both safe and secure. That's fundamentally the goal of this, to make the whole region safe and secure.
2: Officials in the U.K. say a collision between two passenger trains north of London killed an operator and injured dozens of passengers. 9 people remain in critical condition. President Trump Saturday said that the U.S. Park Police had arrested multiple people for, quote, vandalizing the Lincoln Memorial reflecting pool, and pledged that work would begin immediately to repair the peeling lining. The pool turned green with algae just days after it was refilled. This is ABC News.
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13: This is a great story. Dottie West was a huge, huge country artist and did the song with Kenny Rogers, What Are We Doing in Love, which was number one record like in 1981. But she was like a rock star. Well, a country star, I should say. This, by then, I was a general manager at KTSA in San Antonio. And a friend of mine, she was the record promoter for United Artists out of Nashville. They were on their way to Dallas to do a music show with Kenny Rogers. So my friend says, listen, we're going to come through San Antonio. Let's have lunch. I got Dottie with me, and we're driving through there on the tour bus, and we want to say hello. I said, okay, that's great. So we go to a Steak and Ale in San Antonio. You remember Steak and Ale?
12: Sure, yeah, yeah, yeah, I do, actually.
13: So we go, and now we're having lunch, and first of all, she is the most beautiful woman I've ever seen in my life at that point, and I'm just in awe of her. And we're eating lunch, and then lunch winds down, and she looks at me straight in the eye and says, you know, Dan, I've got a great idea. I said, oh, yeah, what's that? She goes, why don't you go with me? I said, go where? And she goes, Dallas. We're on our way to do a concert with Kenny Rogers. I said, no, I don't know. And she goes, why not? And I say, well, you know, I've got a wife and a young son and a radio station to run. And she looks at me and kind of smiles and says, okay, so what's your point? And, you know, it was just chaos for in me and my mind. And finally, about 10 seconds goes by, and she winks at me, and I was so in over my head at that point that she let me off the hook. But, you know, you run across stories like that, and they're just priceless later in your life.
12: Sure. Dan Mason with us. Now, you call foul on yourself, and one of the ones I thought was most interesting in the book was, and this might be a little inside baseball, but the rating system in radio has never been accurate, in my humble opinion, whether it was diaries and now the newfangled PPM. When you explain it to people, they don't actually believe that that's the rating system where they have you carry a pager on your hip all day and it picks up the sounds, and that's how you're supposed to monitor the radio stations. You were actually in favor of those PPM meters when they started, were you not?
13: I was, and the reason I was so in favor of it is for the first time you can measure accurate or actual listening versus perceived listening from a diary. So, yes, I was in favor. Little did I know that I totally was naive to think that this little meter that somebody would wear could pick up and be total perfect in recording radio listening, which it wasn't. And we lost a lot of radio listening through that. So that right there set, and it was so expensive, too. The technology was just incredibly expensive for that time that, you know, and a research guy, one of our top research guys, said to me, Dan, you're going down the wrong road here. If you would just take that same money and put it into expanded diary, you would have a much better system. And the guy was absolutely right. Yeah. Absolutely right.
12: Be careful for what you wish for, because you might, you're right, the system you had was better than the system you wanted. Here's what I complain about, and that is we do a disservice to ourselves when it comes to social media. YouTube, Facebook, all the others, they report their own numbers, and they're always fake, and they're always counted differently. If you swipe, that counts as a look or a view or a like or whatever. Radio now is you have to listen for 3 minutes. So we are constantly putting ourselves at a disadvantage when it comes to social media, and we know that radio works better for advertisers than social media.
13: It works better because there's a communication between the people and the air staff and the radio station, where it doesn't work that way so much in social media, my opinion.
12: Yeah, no, I can't tell you how many advertisers have left to go do social media because it works, and they come back 6 months later and say, how come my phone stopped ringing? Well, I can tell you why your phone stopped ringing. Tell me the story of Howard Stern, which is a great Howard Stern story.
13: Well, it's a little bit risque, so I don't know how much I can tell, but you know, Howard had gone to Sirius by then, and he got me confused with another guy named Dan Mason in, I think it was Nevada. So he was really upset, and he thought it was me. First of all, I would never say anything negative about Howard, ever. I mean, he's a giant. I mean, why would I do that? So I'm at CBS. This would have been 2014, I believe, and my phone rings. it's Chris Olivero, who is the head of our programming. He goes, hey, Baba Booey wants you to go on Howard's show. He wants to apologize. And I says, apologize for what? Well, Howard just called you a blank. I'm not going to say the word. It's a derogatory term, about the one of the worst words you could say. And I said, okay, did he call me like a rapist? Did he call me a scoundrel? Did he call me? No, he called you a blank. And I said, well, it's free speech. He can do that. He can do what he wants. It's free speech. No apology needed here. You know, he's got that right. I mean, he's not on FM radio anymore. He can do that. So my wife is a dentist in Northern Virginia. And she starts her day off at, say, 8 o'clock. This was in the 7 o'clock hour. So the first two patients are Howard listeners, big Howard listeners on Sirius. Both of them. Did you hear what Howard said to your about your husband this morning? And my wife says, no. Yeah, he called him a blank. So by 10 o'clock, my wife is on the phone to New York with me. Did you hear what? I said, I'm thinking, no, I didn't hear it. No, of course I didn't hear it. Yes, I heard it. And she goes, what are you going to do about it? Are you going to sue him? And I said, well, did he call me a rapist? Did he call me a scoundrel? Did he call me a cheat? I mean, no, he called you a blank. And I said, well, it's free speech. He can do what he wants. So I guess the end of the story is, I'm going to Syracuse one morning to do a seminar at the Newhouse School there. Cab driver picks me up, taking me in the town. He's got Howard on. And he's listening to Howard. I said, you like Howard, huh? You listen to him every morning? Because I love Howard. I love him. It's great. I said, yeah, I used to work there. I know Howard. I worked with Howard there. Oh, what'd you do? I said, well, I was the CEO. And the guy just whipped his head around and says, I know you. You're that guy that Howard called a blank. It was funny. So we pull up. I get out of the car. I get my wallet out. He goes, no, sir. No, sir. You don't pay for this ride. It's totally on me. It was great fun listening to that.
12: And that, in a nutshell, is the power of radio. Dan Mason, our guest for a couple of more minutes. He's out with a new book called Fearless, The Life and Times of a Media Maverick. Dan, one more time. Where can we get the book?
13: Go to danmasonbook.com. It'll take you right to where you need to go.
12: Dan Mason, Mason. What is the future of radio? You're still in radio. You're still doing radio, right? You still haven't gotten out of your system yet, huh?
13: Listen, any station that wants to put me on the air, I'm there. I don't care how big or how small. I mean, I will do anything. And I did play-by-play basketball for right after I left CBS. I went over to CBS Television and did that for 2 years. And worked as an advisor to iHeart for 3 years. And I own two stations here in Washington, 2 AMs. And, I'll never quit being on the radio, or I'll never quit trying to mentally program radio stations. It's in my blood till the day I die.
12: What's the future of radio? Where does it go from here?
13: Depends. As a music discovery, you would have to, if a station wanted to be in music discovery, you'd have to play all new music. You'd have to play a lot of extreme stuff that don't necessarily get the kind of ratings you want, because you got to play the hits. So I'm not sure what the future is for radio as a music discovery. However, radio as a companion, radio as a bond between the listener and the announcer, is just as good as it's ever been, and it can be just what whatever future you want.
12: Are you saying talk versus music? Because I mean, it's two different worlds when it comes to music versus talk radio.
13: Well, I think talk. I think sports. I think anything spoken word.
12: Yeah. What did you make of CBS shutting down CBS Radio News?
13: Not surprised. Not at all. I mean, CBS was trying to get out of radio since 2017 when they sold the company to Intercom, which was kind of sad because the profits were about, you know, CBS was doing like 30% profit on every dollar for radio. They did well, but I think it was, and I've told this story before, I think the analysts put so much pressure on the company, like, why are you in a slow growth industry? Which it was. I mean, it totally was. There's no lie about that. And it's like, you don't need to be there. You know, got all this stuff going on in digital. That's where you need to be. But That didn't surprise me. It was just one domino to the next.
12: I understand that, and I understand slow growth, and I get the buzzword. But when you have radios in the shower, how much more growth can you possibly have? You have radios everywhere.
13: Well, I'm not sure that you do. I think what you have is audio content everywhere. I mean, I'm down to one radio now in my house, but I'm listening to WABC. I can listen to you. I can listen to us. I listened to a station in Ocean City, Maryland this morning. But the audio content is everywhere, and it's on lots and lots of platforms to be consumed. It never was about an appliance. And we got, I think a lot of times we got, you know, twisted around that radio as a radio is an appliance. And the truth is, radio is a pretty dumb appliance compared to a microwave oven. But it just doesn't do anything. It easily got displaced. I don't think you could even go into any store and find a radio, could you?
12: Well, actually, it's funny you mentioned that. Finding a AM sort of clock radio where you can sort of set the alarm has sort of gone away. But you have every radio station on your phone. So people listen on their phone. They just listen to the audio on their phone.
13: See, there you go. It isn't about the appliance. It's about the audio content and where you get it.
12: Yeah. What do you make of this, wanting them to get rid of AM radio stations or AM dial in cars?
13: Well, you know, that's, you know, it sounds like a bunch of technology guys got in the room and made that decision or had that brainstorming session. But the truth is, you know, in rural America, or, you know, I can see in major market radio how it might be a little bit different, but in rural America, there's some pretty powerful radio stations. I'll use a station that I'm going to talk on this afternoon at 5 o'clock. It's WHAS in Louisville. That is a big, big radio station that depends on, a lot of people depend on, and they're at 840 a.m., but they're not going anywhere.
12: Yeah.
13: They carry all the University of Kentucky basketball and football, and, you know, they've been around for a long time.
12: Dan Mason, our guest for a couple more minutes. The book is called Fearless, The Life and Times of a Media Maverick. It's out now. You can download it and go buy it at danmasonbook.com. Dan, give me a couple Danisms from the book. Leave us with a couple of pearls of wisdom from your career in radio.
13: I think, which the Danisms are part of the book. They're in front of every chapter. But the things that stick out to me are, you know, you cannot, no matter what industry you're in, and no matter who you are, you can never get too high on your own personal highs, and you never can get too low on your personal lows, because they will both come. What goes up will come down. And you see people in their life that have success, and it goes right to their head, which leads to another Danism. Never believe your own hype, because it will destroy you. You just say, thank you, and you keep moving. So those two things are kind of intertwined. Maybe the third thing is I've made my biggest mistakes when I've reacted to things rather than responded to things. And just take a few more seconds to think through before what comes out of your mouth. But I guess that's it. Well, that's probably the main ones. And there's more. Oh, by the way, the profits from the book go to the Broadcasters Foundation of America. We didn't mention them, but it's a fabulous, fabulous organization that takes care of radio and television people who are in need. It's the only one. It's the only organization that does that, by the way, in the industry, in those two industries. But any profit that we make is going to go right to them.
12: We should. I was going to end on that. You mentioned in the book that you have been a supporter of that organization for a long time.
13: Long time. As a matter of fact, back years and years ago, maybe 2010, you know, my image of it was like a bunch of old men playing golf and hitting up their friends for more money. But back then, Jim Thompson, that's his name, he was the president, and he came to see me in New York. He told the story, and I just got my checkbook out and wrote him a check and gave it to him. I said, Jim, you sold me. And, you know, before Jim got back to his office, I thought, I could have given more. I should have given more. So I wrote another check, and before Jim even got to his office, I left a message for Jim to come back and pick up the second check. But yes, I've seen what happens. I've seen, you know, I will tell you this. 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
1: All right. Don't forget. Now, this has been a nice little new addition to the show. For some of you, you cannot listen for the third hour of Open Phones, or for whatever reason, you can't call in during that time. What we've done is we've been able to give you a voicemail. We set up a voicemail. So if you want to chime in at any time, day or night, if we're not here, you can just call the number, leave a message, and we'll get play it back in the third hour of Open Phones. The phone number is the same, 1-844-2-McGraw, 1-844-262-4729. Whether you want to call in live for the last hour, whether you want to text at any time of the day, or if you want to call in and leave a message when we're not here, it's as simple as that. 1-844-2-McGraw. We love first-time callers. Ask us anything. Keep it somewhat pithy, the better. I always like pithy. Sarcastic, love that too. You got a criticism of the show? We'll put that at the front of the line. We love criticism of the show. I don't want to say we love it, but we're more than happy to play it because everyone's got an opinion. And we're happy to hear those that don't like the show. Maybe we'll agree, and we'll try and improve the show for you. Guest ideas, comments. Just make sure that it's airable on an FCC regulated radio station, and it's coherent. And we'll get it going. Plus phone calls and text messages and everything else. Also, we started today. If you sign up for the text line. Just text your name and number, and you want it the daily text, 1-844-2-McGraw, that same number. Alex is now starting to put the name of the guests from the last night show on the text. So if you didn't write down the book author's name or the name of the book, that's a good resource for you as well. Another reason to sign up for the daily text of the day. Stay right there. Our executive director is Alex Hinton. Our engineer tonight's Richard Good. Open phones next hour. I'm McGraw-Milhaven. This is America at Night on Westwood One.
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8: From ABC News, I'm Dave Packer. Iran saying it's reclosed the Strait of Hormuz just days after the U.S.-Iran ceasefire deal. Iranian media says this is in response to Israel's continued strikes in Lebanon. ABC's Selena Wang.
9: That framework of a deal signed between the U.S. and Iran stipulates that all hostilities must end. That would include between Israel and Lebanon. But the problem is that neither Israel nor Lebanon were party to that deal.
5: But does Israel want this deal? Executive Vice President at the Quincy Institute, Trita Parisi.
10: If there is a deal between the United States and Iran, and if the sanctions are lifted, from their standpoint, this will be a huge strategic defeat for Israel. Israel would prefer for this war to continue.
5: Meanwhile, Iran says it's sending a delegation to Switzerland for talks with the U.S. On the American side, J.D. Vance flew to Geneva Saturday and will be joined by Special Envoy Steve Witkoff and Jared Kushner at the negotiating table. Dangerous flash flooding across the south as the remnants of Tropical Storm Arthur continue to unleash torrential rain, a state of emergency in Mississippi.
11: Thunderstorms pounding parts of an already soaked Mississippi, swamping roads and flooding neighborhoods, raising the threat for even more high water. Mississippi's governor warning the state is far from in the clear.
12: There's actually an elevated flooding risk in virtually every county in our state.
11: In San Antonio, Texas, first responders carrying out multiple water rescues. Waterways there overflowing.
5: Team USA looking ahead after a hard-fought win against Australia. ABC's Christian Cordero.
13: Fans packed watch parties from coast to coast with the host Emerald City decked out in red, white, and blue.
14: Oh, USA. 2-0. It was amazing. It's like we knew it was going to happen.
15: I came from Florida. It was electric. I would say that it's like the loudest that I've heard a sporting event in a long time.
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5: Researchers in North Carolina say a native beetle species is increasingly damaging blueberry crops in the southeastern part of the state, adding to challenges already posed by ongoing dry conditions. Researcher Kenneth Gearsett.
18: It's kind of surprising that we're seeing them shifting to blueberries. It's been putting a lot of stress on these bushes.
5: Blueberry farmer Dragos Pampa says there's not much that he can do to fight the pests.
19: We just hope that the sunshine and the rain will provide our berries for our clients.
5: Now to the deadly fire at a resort in the Caribbean Friday.
20: At least one tourist was killed when a fire broke out at a resort in the Dominican Republic. It all unfolded at the Viva Dominicus Beach Resort, with fire crews working for 5 hours to contain the blaze. The woman killed has been identified as 46-year-old Francesca Valentino from Italy. More than 1,600 people had to be evacuated. Wyndham Hotels, which owns the resort, said the location will remain closed until further notice. The cause of the fire is not known at this point. Mike Dubosky, ABC News.
5: An amazing story of survival in the Pacific.
9: A fisherman lost at sea for a week is back on dry land. A New Zealand Air Force crew spotted him adrift in a small boat near the Cook Islands, waving his arms in a paddle for help. He had set out on a fishing trip last week and was reported missing when he didn't return. Rescuers say he had very limited survival supplies.
5: That's ABC's Stephanie Ramos. I'm Dave Packer, ABC News.
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5: From ABC News Wall Street Weekend. Markets were closed on Friday for the Juneteenth holiday, but the shortened week was nevertheless eventful. It saw the resumption of shipping traffic through the Strait of Hormuz and markets' optimism bringing the price of oil down to about $77 a barrel Friday.
0: National gasoline prices at about $3.95 a gallon, but concerned that it could take months for the supply chain disruption to work itself out. This week saw the first Federal Reserve interest rate announcement since Kevin Warsh became the new chair, the central bank voting to keep rates unchanged, but at least half of the Fed governors now say they expect interest rates to go up this year. Student loan rates are about to go down by 1% for millions of borrowers enrolled in automatic payments. The Department of Education announced Thursday it will temporarily drop interest rates on federal student loans starting July 1st of this year through June 30th of 2028. The government hopes the move will put more students on auto pay. Dave Packer, ABC News.
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1: All right, so I've got a, I have a couple of writer friends along the way. That's a curse, I guess, when you have writers who are friends of yours, because they're a neurotic bunch, every single one of them. But I have a dear, dear, dear friend who is a wonderful, wonderful man. His name is John Hendrickson. And when I first got this job, he was one of my first phone calls or emails to. Actually, he reached out to me. He heard that I had gotten the job, and he sent me an email. And he was congratulating me on the job. And I sent him an email and said, hey, send the word out to all of your neurotic, crazy writers that I'm looking for authors to tell interesting yarns. And he sent back our next guest. He said, you have to get Jessica Goldstein on. So guess what? Her book is out, and we have a chance to talk with her. Her book comes out next week. Jessica Goldstein is the author of a brand new novel called Retro. Jessica, welcome to America at Night. Thanks for joining us.
22: Thank you for having me. Is it neurotic to insist I'm not neurotic?
1: Yes, that exactly proves my point.
22: Is that
1: yes.
22: The first time?
1: Yeah. Never mind. I was wrong. Let us move on. The book is called Retro, and you publish a weekly newsletter called The Retro Report. So what's going on here? You have a thing for all things retro? What's going on?
22: So the novel came first, and the novel is about this struggling out-of-work actress who gets a job at a startup called Retro that's a time travel agency. And they take wealthy tourists on vacations to the past. Bachelor parties at Woodstock, 20s for your 20s, birthday bashes to Prohibition-era speakeasies, concerts, sporting events, inaugurations, assassinations, bygone America. It's just a retro metro ride away. So in writing the book, I spent so much time, of course, thinking about American history and what events and places and ideas people are nostalgic for that we romanticize. And so in doing that, I spent so much time reading old books, watching old movies, diving into old culture. And so the newsletter became a place where I could recommend all of these vintage pop cultural, I guess, artifacts, even though not all of them are that old. I don't want to date myself. I'm like, some of these things are from the 2000s. But a place to treat all of that, like the breaking news that it is to me, because even when something is very old, when you discover it, it feels new to you.
1: Yeah. The book is called Retro, a novel. And it's I picked it up just to glance at it so I could get a sense of what I was going to ask you. And I found myself not being able to put it down. It is engrossing. It sucks you in. It's such a great concept because, unlike other time travel stories, it's and you have a chart in the beginning. It's sort of like a subway system, and you can pick and choose where you want to go on the subway. It's just, instead of going to Fifth Avenue or down to Wall Street, you can go to the 1950s Polo Grounds.
22: Exactly. For my fellow Washingtonians, it is inspired by the D.C. Metro. And so the lines are locations and the stops are dates. So you can take the Wild West Express, get off in 1860, go to an original rodeo. You could go to the first rodeo. You can take the New York Deluxe and go party at Studio 54 in the 70s before the Coke was laced with fentanyl. Like, you can really world your oyster.
1: So when you sat down to write the book, did you give me the inspiration? Where did this all come from? Are you a time travel fan, or how did you stumble across this idea?
22: So I started out just with the wordplay of time travel agency. I just thought that was so funny and so evocative. I was really thinking about work and workplaces. I've worked in a couple really interesting offices. I started out as a journalist at the Washington Post, like the old Don Graham's Washington Post. And that was just a wild, intense ecosystem of which to be a part as a very young person. And I really wanted to write about work and how weird work is. And the thought of combining the structure of an office with the zany impossibility of time travel was very appealing to me. Like, I was thinking about somebody in their like gladiator fit with like blood splattered everywhere, but they're in a conference room being reamed out because they didn't like properly file for their PTO. And then the more I was kind of building out that idea, I just couldn't escape how nostalgic everything seemed to have become. Our politics, our pop culture, especially during the pandemic. Remember when people started to capitalize before, like the before was a place that people were so desperate to go. And I really wanted to feel hopeful about the future, but I was finding it very difficult to do. And that tension, that like push-pull of, I wish I felt better about what tomorrow was bringing. I don't want to be somebody who's constantly living in the past, but I don't know how to get over that feeling like the future is looking so bleak, is what kind of gave the comedy that started the idea, that like bigger animating force that makes it a novel.
1: Tell me how hard it was to get a publisher interested in the book, because you got a good one right out of the gate. How did that go?
22: Thank you so much. I have a fantastic agent. She and I worked together to get the manuscript to a place where we felt really good about it. I will say, from all my time in the journalism minds, I believe very deeply that publishing is a collaborative process. So I was very excited to be edited, and I was looking forward to that like matchmaking process. So we sent it out on submission. I took a bunch of meetings. I had like the dream scenario. There were enough interested publishers that the book sold at auction. So it was a really whirlwind. It was totally the fantasy come true.
1: Wow, fantastic. Let me ask you this question. This book has Hollywood written all over it. Netflix series, movie. Has Hollywood come calling yet?
22: I've taken so many meetings, and now all we do, and you and your listeners can join me in this, every night we just pray to the content gods. We just put our offerings out to the streaming powers that be. Because I agree with you, and you're not the first person to say that to me. So I just think if they're listening, they should pick it up. They should get on it.
1: Absolutely. Yeah. The book is called Retro. It comes out next week. You can pre-order it where all fine books are sold. A novel by Jessica Goldstein. Jessica, you're a journalist. You were once a journalist, yes. always a journalist. But this is a novel. And so let me ask you the question. I've had writers tell me that they love writing fiction because they can hide the truth in their fiction. So how much of this book?
22: That's interesting.
1: Obviously, somebody didn't go back to the World's Fair in St. Louis, because that would be the fiction part of this. but how much were you able to hide truth while you wrote this novel, Retro?
22: Okay, I actually feel the opposite way that those other journalists whom you spoke feel, because so in my life as a journalist, I also write satire for like McSweeney's Internet Tendency, and sometimes I end up writing those humor pieces because I have something I want to say about real life, and journalism and its perfectly valid and reasonable limitations starts to feel like too small a container for the thing I want to say about what's true. And fiction is even more expansive than that. So it's almost like in the limitlessness of fiction, of course, you're not telling the truth in terms of quoting a real person, describing a real fact, but you are able to get at something that's true, like emotionally true. And it's so weird because, of course, it's impossible. It's all made up, but it does feel very true to me. It feels as deeply engaged with reality in a way as my journalism is, just from a very different vantage point.
1: Yeah, because in the book, the main character has a love affair with somebody from, right? They're living
22: That's
1: in the
22: right.
1: present, and they go visit you know, a different era, and they have a relationship, and there's a love triangle between men and time, and it's very intoxicatingly bizarre.
22: Well, one of the things I thought about a lot is like, okay, we're going on this leap. This technology is real. If it were real, what would people do with it? And it's like, of course, people would go to the past to have these thrilling affairs with people they would never date in their real lives, who they could never meet in their real lives. They would all be trying to like go back and meet celebrities. People would be hitting on Marilyn Monroe left, right, and center. And so it just felt like, oh my God, of course, if this person, this young woman who is a little bit lost but really down, went to LA in 1937, she would absolutely meet like a hard drinking private eye who in her real life, she would be like, who did this guy vote for? What is his deal? But in the past, it's like vacation rules and none of it counts.
1: So you superimposed the idiosyncrasies of today's people and had to like strip them of that and make them think, take a 2026 person and bring them back to 1945 and put this 2026 person into 1945.
22: Exactly. And it's, they're almost like spies. Like they have the ability to kind of live their cover. And that's part of why my main character, Ash, is such an attractive applicant to Retro, because she's an actor. And so she has the ability to perform and play a character and disappear into a role. And I'm sure you've had that experience too, when you're out of town and you just feel like you can be a version of yourself that you can't be when you're at home. And then you're almost like, wait, is this the real me? Is my beach self my truest self? Is Europe me the one I should be all the time?
1: Is my 1937 self my real self, or is my 2026 my real self? I mean, you can go down a rabbit hole, obviously, and just endless possibilities. Let me ask you this, Jessica Goldstein, the author of the new book, Retro, a Novel. When you started writing the book, how did you write? Did you know where you wanted to go? Did you just start writing and let the sort of characters take on their own world? How did you write this?
22: So I started out by building the world of The Office. Like, Retro is this startup that has all of the kinds of wonderful, exhilarating, strange perks of any of the big tech startups that you can think of. But of course, with this added confetti of, oh, but there's time travel. So there's all this like fun, impossible technology. There's a commissary where you can still get Four Loko, an original recipe Coca-Cola. Like all of that was kind of the beginning. It was like I was building home base first. And then I started to build out like, okay, if they have guests, what are the touristy spots? Like, what are the play the single of these trips where people would definitely go? I knew Woodstock would be on that list. I knew the Wild West would be on that list, for instance. And then I decided, okay, but I bet the agents, the people who work there, they go to the deep cuts because it's considered like, oh, it's so basic and so obvious to go to the mainstream spots. And so then I started just digging into what are the kind of forgotten or strange, deep, weird little nooks of American history. I'm from New Jersey. I was like, well, they have to go to Action Park in the 80s. They have to go there.
1: How do you know Action Park? How do you know Action Park? You're not that old.
22: Okay, this is such a great question. How do I mean, now there has since been a documentary made about Action Park called Class Action Park because of how many people were maimed or killed at this absolutely psychotic water park. But I don't know. I'm like, did they just put it in the pizza sauce where I grew up and then I just absorbed it through the culture? I don't remember ever not knowing about Action Park. It's just part of the lore, like the Jersey Devil.
1: I have scars on my body from Action Park, and it was Oh yes, I do. Oh yes, I do. We went to Action Park a couple of times. Yeah, yeah, yeah.
22: You're no, kidding. It was.
1: Yeah, that should be your next book about Action Park. That's where it should set. Yeah, absolutely. All right, Jessica Goldstein. We're out of time. Let me ask you this real quick. Book signings.

0: 22nd, and hopefully just adding more dates as we go.
1: Beautiful. What's the website for people to follow right along?
0: Oh, okay. They can sign up for my newsletter, which is on Substack, and it's called The Retro Report. 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
1: Penguin Random House, the new book. It comes out next week. You can pre-order it right now. The book is called Retro, a novel. I suspect this will not be your last, Jessica Goldstein. When you hit it big, will you blow us off, or will you come back and sort of grace us with your presence?
0: I would, as a friend of John Hendrickson, I would never blow you off. That would be unconscionable.
1: Yes, because I will sick John Hendrickson on you. Yes, I'll make sure that doesn't happen. Jessica, good luck. Safe travels with the book. Congratulations. It's a great read. Job well done. Go out and sell the heck of it, and we'll talk to you next time.
0: Thank you so much.
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19: The U.S. Treasury just released its official financial report for 2025. Buried in it is a startling admission. By its own numbers, it appears the U.S. government is insolvent. When governments go this deep in debt,

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1: All right, here's the scoop. We got Bill Cleveland, who's in the green room. He'll be joining us here in mere moments. Now, remember, when you call 1-844-2-McGraw, you get Alex during the show. But when we're not here, but the show airs all sorts of time slots all throughout the country, sometimes we're not here, and people call, and people want to throw in their own 2 cents. So we've set up the voicemail. And so you can leave a message. So if you're listening to us at some point throughout the night or over the weekend and you have a thought or something came to your head or you want to chime in, you want to ask a question, you have a guest idea, you want to tell me how much you hate the show, whatever. We love it. You just call and leave a message and we'll put it up and we'll get it on the air in the open phone segment. So text, call, or voicemail, 1-844-2-McGraw, 1-844-262-4729. It's a great way because not everybody can call in, and sometimes you're listening after the show is over and you're not listening to it live. Maybe later on in the night, maybe you're working, maybe you're driving home, you want to get home, maybe you're trying to put the kids to bed, maybe you can't sleep and you want to call up a little bit later on. The voicemail is a great opportunity. We love the interaction with the audience. We love it, love it, love it. One of the reasons why I do the show, and we keep that third hour open for the interaction with everyone who's listening. Because I want to know who's out there. What are you thinking? What are you thinking? What are you doing? We're all in this crazy mixed up world together. Stay right there. Bill Cleveland's going to join us from somewhere. I have no idea what he's going to talk about, but I know it's going to be interesting. Stick around. America at Night, back in a moment.
0: This is America at Night with McGraw Milhaven.
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5: The U.S. Treasury quietly released its official financial report for 2025. It appears by its own numbers, the U.S. government seems insolvent. It's reported that the Treasury shows about $6 trillion in assets and over $47 trillion in liabilities. Add it all up, and it looks like the U.S. owes more than $130 trillion it doesn't have. If that were a family, they'd earn $52,000 a year, spend $73,000, and already be more than $1 million underwater. Any accountant would call that insolvent. So how does the government fix this?
6: ABC News, I'm Dave Packer. Iran saying it's reclosed the Strait of Hormuz just days after the U.S.-Iran ceasefire deal. Iranian media says it's in response to Israel's continued strikes in Lebanon. ABC's Selena White.
7: That framework of a deal signed between the U.S. and Iran stipulates that all hostilities must end. That would include between Israel and Lebanon. But the problem is that neither Israel nor Lebanon were party to that deal.
6: Both Iran and the U.S. sending delegations to Geneva for negotiations. The U.S. side will include Vice President J.D. Vance. Dangerous flash flooding across the south as the remnants of Tropical Storm Arthur continue unleashing torrential rain. A state of emergency in Mississippi, San Antonio, Texas. First responders carrying out multiple water rescues there. American soccer fans are turning their attention to Los Angeles. Thursday, Team USA will play a knockout round against Turkey. America notched its second win in Seattle Friday. This is ABC News.
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16: Hello, McGraw. How are you?
1: You've had a couple of book signings tonight. You're a busy man.
16: Oh, I was just telling your producer, Alex, I just wrapped up my second one of the day, and I'm exhausted. I hope I don't fall asleep during this segment. How sad would that be?
1: That might be one of my better ones. You know, that's funny because I usually fall asleep during these segments, so it'll be interesting for you to fall asleep. How hard can it be to do a book signing? You just sit there and sign books. I mean, how many people are showing up to these book signings?
16: No. So I do, when I do these, I have an hour-long presentation that I do. And so it's great stories, and there's video, and they're actually really a lot of fun. Of all the books I've written, this is my favorite presentation that I've done. So people come out, yes, they get book signed and so on and so forth, but there's a presentation where they learn about all the presidents, and I take them, you know, do some videos, so they go inside some of the homes and I kind of give you a tour of some of them, and it's really a lot of fun. But it is, you know, you're talking for an hour at a time, each one of them. So even as much as I love to talk, it wears down on you a little bit.
1: All right. Well, certainly fair enough. The book is called Presidential Road Trips, where all fine books are sold. And if you go to BillOnTheRoad.com, you have a list of all your book signings, right, all throughout the country?
16: I do, yeah. So, and I'll be in where am I going next? The Lincoln Library and Museum in Springfield. I'll be there next week. So.
1: All right, good. You can check out the stovetop hat. All right. However, what do you want to talk about tonight?
16: Well, I messaged you earlier today, and I said I won't have time really to put together much, but what I would love to talk with you a little bit about, and maybe you've discussed this already on your program, but I've been watching these videos from, a lot of them are Europeans, but people from other parts of the world who are discovering America for the first time. And I have to say, so I'm kind of in a unique experience, or I've had a unique experience in my life. Since 2013, I have driven all over the country professionally. I'm doing these stories. I'm meeting people, in every state and these small towns and big cities and whatever. And during my travels over the years, I have learned and experienced what all of these Europeans are now seeing for the first time. And what I mean by that is, people are always stunned when I tell them that, you know, social media is not necessarily real life, right? So we're told and we're made to believe that half the country hates the other half of the country. And what I have found in my travels over the years is when I meet people from all walks of life, they can be far right, they can be far left, whatever. I have had amazing experiences with all types of people. And you can't even imagine the type of people that I have met, some really quirky, interesting people, and, you know, very professional people, rich people, poor people, whatever. And I've always had wonderful experiences, whether I'm going to a small town museum or I'm just chatting with random people at restaurants and whatever. And so when this World Cup thing started and I've started seeing these videos come up from Europeans mostly, and they're describing the United States and talking about how they feel like they've been lied to by the media and by online encounters and things like that, because they get here and they are just falling in love with the United States. And I would encourage people who are listening, if you have not watched any of these videos, and McGraw, like I said, maybe you've talked about this already, but if you have not seen any of these social media videos of just, I'm talking normal, everyday people from other parts of the world who are in the United States now and spending some extra time, whether they're driving through the South or they're up in Kansas City or up in Boston or wherever they are, and they're getting to see America firsthand. Seriously, I watched at least 100 of these videos yesterday. I cannot get enough of it. Guys who are going to Buc-ee's for the first time, right? The big gas station. They can't believe it. They're walking through Walmart like it's a museum. They're having their first bite of Chick-fil-A, or they're going to the Waffle House. They're driving down the highway in big old SUVs. I mean, seeing the Grand Canyon for the first time, it is absolutely amazing. And just, it makes me so happy to see these people appreciating America. When you do have quite a few people, I think, here who have, we're so spoiled, let's put it that way, and forget about how great this country is. So. Yeah.
1: And so I've seen some of them, and I've seen this sort of growing conversation of Americans saying, hey, hold on a second. There are these people coming in from different countries telling us how much they love America. Of course. Yes. Right. And so I can't remember if it was one of these or somebody recently told me a story that somebody told a husband or a wife or a mom or a dad, hey, I was going to go to the World Cup in America, and the parents sat them down from, I don't know, Germany or Austria or England or something, and just begged them not to go because you're going to be shot in the streets. Everyone gets shot in America, and maybe you should bring a gun, and here's a bulletproof vest. And they came over here, and they were like, not only were we not shot the first 10 minutes, but I haven't seen a gun, and everyone's happy. And I mean, they called back home, and they're like, boy, guys, you're not going to believe this, but it's actually safe around here.
16: McGraw may have told you this story before, if I did, forgive me, but I was in Spain a couple of years ago, and I met a girl who said that she had come to the United States a couple of times, and she said, to your point, she said the first time she came to the United States, she was literally under the impression, and her family was like, don't go, you really shouldn't go, it's pregnant, and she was under the impression that everybody in the United States carried a gun on their hip. And like the old, like the Wild West. And she said when she got off the plane and she started traveling around, she was like, where is it? How come nobody's there? And they're stunned. They're absolutely stunned. And how sad is that, these folks over there are getting this crazy view of the United States, and it takes actually coming here and experiencing it firsthand. There was a great story I saw yesterday of a guy who, same deal, was told not to come, and he gets it. This is one of the World Cup events must be either in Oklahoma City or near Oklahoma, somewhere in the state. And so he and his wife were there visiting, and they get and he's doing these social media videos, right? So somebody locally in Oklahoma City sees his video online and sends him a direct message and says, hey, we're glad you're here. If you don't have anything to do this afternoon, my wife and I will come pick you up and we'll go ride ATVs. And this guy's like, I don't even know what that means. What is an ATV? And it's a total. And to their credit, they said, okay. And so they documented the whole thing in this video. And a random couple come up and they pick them up at their hotel. They take them out to barbecue. They take them out to this like world class ATV place where they ride these things. And these people had the time of their lives. And so they post about it. And a lot of these people are just normal folks, right, documenting their visits. But then you also have the social media influencers who are doing this stuff. And they, too, they can't believe it. There was one guy I was watching last night on his video, and this guy was about to break down in tears. He's talking about how he started doing these videos documenting his time in America. And he's like, I cannot believe the number of random people who are messaging me saying, hey, if you need a place to stay while you're here, we got a room for you. You can come stay with us. Or, hey, can we come take you to dinner or come visit? He's like, I cannot believe the generosity of Americans and how kind everybody is. And I, of course, am watching this from my perspective going, yeah, duh. I've been telling people this for 13 years. And so I love it. I really, really, really love seeing this.
1: Well, it goes to, I don't know if it's the time and place or the world we live in or the media landscape we have or the social media world we're stuck into, but we're all in our silos in some way. And you can pick up the phone and scroll and go into that black hole and say the most vile things in the world to somebody online, put down the phone and go help an old lady, you know, crossing the street with her groceries. Right. And then go back to the phone and say the most vile things in the world to somebody and then go back and, you know, give money to a local, you know, dog rescue or something. I mean, it's a disconnect.
16: It is a bizarre thing that I believe scientists and psychologists will study for the next 100 years about this particular time in humanity. And you're right. And I know some of these people that occasionally, I don't do much scrolling anymore these days, but you know, I know some people who I'm like, what in the heck are they doing? Talking about this, that, or the other. And then, but you're like, they are the nicest people I've ever met. So maybe it's a way of just getting out your frustration. I don't know exactly what it's all about, but you know, folks have to understand, you know, social media in general is not real life. And thank God for that. And so, like I said, I am just, there was one family, you mentioned about the guns earlier. There was one family, they did a video and same deal. They had young kids. They were told, do not come over here. And they mentioned that in their video. And then they cut to a bunch of scenes of their kids having the time of their lives, doing all sorts of American things. A couple of things. So I'll just pull a few of these. So some of the things that people are getting excited about, ranch dressing. I don't really like ranch dressing, but apparently Europeans are going crazy over ranch dressing. Free ice. Who knew? Like free, ice for free is a thing.
1: In Europe, you ask for a glass of ice, they give you one ice cube. Yeah.
16: If you've ever gotten a Coca-Cola anywhere in Europe, it's like flat. There's no ice. It's gross. The trucks, McGraw, they love the trucks, the giant pickup trucks. And this one guy made a video, and he was blown away by the air conditioning in the rental car. That he was cool and on every part of his body he was talking about. He was so excited about that. Bucky's, you know, the gas station. I've seen a ton of videos of people going into there and just, you know, completely blown away by the size of, you know, the gas stations and so. I mean, if you haven't watched these videos, all you have to do, first of all, just search for one like World Cup European whatever, and then trust me, the algorithm will know that you enjoyed it, and you'll see 100 more. They're remarkable.
1: We have to discover how great our country is from through a different set of eyes, in a sense. We need to rediscover our own country, in a sense. You know, on that same vein, BillOnTheRoad.com, and you know this being in radio, and this has happened to me. If it's happened to me once, it's happened to me 100 times. I'll get an email the most scathing email, a borderline death threat email, right? I mean, every foul word known to man, it's like this person is in some type of manic mood. And you're like, I can't, and I'm never listening to you. You're evil. You're terrible. You're the reason why the world is going to hell. I mean, just the most vile email.
16: And I'll pick up the one of those.
1: Yeah. and I'll pick up the phone. I'll pick up the phone and I'll say, "Hi, is Steve Jones? Who is this? Hi, this is McGraw Millhaven. I just read your email. You read those? Yeah,
16: oh,
1: yeah,
16: my I read Lord. Them.
1: Yeah, I'm sorry. I didn't. I actually listen to your show all the time. I actually love your show. Man. I was just having a bad day, and I you said the wrong time, and I was, you know, I bounced my mortgage check, and I was mad, and so I just wrote it, and I just sent it. And meanwhile, you know, I'm actually curled up in a ball in a fetal position for 3 days because right. I think I ruined this guy's life. And it turns right. out he wasn't even mad at me, and he listens to the show all the time. And so when we say these things online or in emails, we don't even think people read them or pay attention to them. We just send it out into the ether, not even knowing how harmful our words are.
16: No, you're 100% correct. When I first started in radio, and you know this, started in the St. Louis market, and I used to tell jokes on the radio every day, a little mini monologue of jokes, and I would get email from people who would be mad at me for joking about this guy or that guy, and then you know you'd have one day it'd be a guy going, "Well, it is so obvious that you are a Democrat," and then the next day, "It is so obvious that you are a Republican," and I just you don't know anything, and it's just the best. But early on when I was young, it really did bother me. Like, you're like, "Oh my God," and now it's like it's just like, "Oh, whatever." It's kind of humorous. And you're right. Most people don't even know that we see those. And sometimes we don't see them, which is probably for the best.
1: Well, I love that this has happened to me numerous times, too. Well, I'll tell a really bad joke, a dad joke or something. And somebody will be like, "That's the stupidest thing. That's the dumbest joke in the world. You're an idiot." And then like 3 hours later, they'll repeat that joke to somebody else. I'm like, "Oh, wait, you're stealing my material now?" Yeah. Yeah. So crazy stuff. Yeah, no,
16: it absolutely is.
1: Yeah, good stuff. Bill Cleveland, BillOnTheRoad.com. It's a great point. I'm glad you brought it up because it is starting to get some traction, and Americans are finally starting to sort of see America through the eyes of the Europeans and the people who've come to visit and realize, you know what, this country is pretty good, and we do have a lot to be thankful for. BillOnTheRoad.com. We'll check back in with you. Oh, we're off next week. So no, we're here next week. I'm off the following week. So,
16: okay.
1: One more.
16: I'll tell my assistant
1: next Thursday. Bill Cleveland, okay. BillOnTheRoad.com. Presidential road trips. Check out the book signings. Maybe he'll come to a town near you and you can go see his hour-long presentation. Bill, have a good night. Thanks for checking in.
16: Okay, be well. See you later.
1: You got it. Good stuff. He's so right. It's good to realize and to put into perspective that there's a lot to be thankful for, and there's a lot of people making a lot of money on hate out there, and it just doesn't need to be. Good stuff. America at Night, back in a moment.
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1: All right. Here's what we got going on. We're going to do open phones next hour. It's all about open phones. That's next hour here on America at Night. And I can't stop thinking about that. I started to see some of those yesterday, today, and was paying attention to it. It's so amazing, right? People make so much money off the hate if you're not exactly like me. And talk radio, 100% guilty. Am I guilty? Yeah, probably. It's easier to sort of talk about something that doesn't make any sense or is stupid or is, we don't talk enough about the things that are good. And it's easy to fall down that rabbit hole. That's why I'm constantly fighting against it. And I fail too. Not everything's, sunshine and roses. There are things that, you need to point out that are wrong or whatever else, or things you think or whatever else. I get it, but we don't do enough talking about all the good things. As a matter of fact, I don't have time, but, reminded me of during the early beginnings of the Ukrainian war with Russia. I said something along the lines of, "Hey, you know what? There, for the grace of God, go any of us. Thank God we don't live in Ukraine, right? And be thankful you live in America." And I got the like scathing emails, like, "How dare you?" I was like, "What are you talking about? Would you rather live in St. Louis, or would you rather live in Kyiv right now?" And the guy was insinuating that America had no problems. I was like, "No," I was like, "Relax, calm down. Yeah, I understand America still has problems, but for all of our problems, let's put it into perspective." We'll come back and talk about it next hour. Hold that thought. Our executive director is Alex Hinton. Our engineer tonight is Richard Good. I'm McGraw Milhaven. This is America at Night on Westwood One.
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4: 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It appears by its own numbers, the U.S. government seems insolvent. 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
7: From ABC News, I'm Dave Packer. Vice President J.D. Vance joining Special Envoy Steve Witkoff and Jared Kushner in Geneva, where they're set to sit across the table from Iranian negotiators. This as Iran has now closed the Strait of Hormuz to maritime traffic again. Iran says it's because of Israel's actions in Lebanon. ABC News foreign correspondent Britt Clendon is in Jerusalem.
8: Both sides showing a lack of restraint, the fighting threatening to upend those peace talks between the U.S. and Iran. Iran's foreign ministry saying the U.S. is not fulfilling its commitment to the memorandum to compel Israel to stop its attacks on Lebanon. All eyes now on President Trump to see what pressure can be applied to Israel, and the focus on Lebanon as a pressure valve where this whole deal could unravel.
7: At least 12 people say police and neighbors were shot and another person also injured as a pair of drive-by shooters opened fire on a Juneteenth celebration late Friday evening on Chicago's South Side. Michael Blount was at home at the time of the shooting.
10: All of a sudden, you hear this loud bop, bop, bop, bop, bop, bop. I can hear the rapid fire of gunfire.
7: The victims' ages range from 17 to 47 years old and were taken to different hospitals. A 26-year-old man was last listed in critical condition. Thunder in Biloxi, Mississippi. And flooding across the South after the remnants of Tropical Storm Arthur tore through Mississippi under a state of emergency for flash flooding. At the World Cup, Team USA looking ahead after a hard-fought win against Australia. ABC's Christian Cordero in Seattle at the site of the match.
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11: 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It was amazing. 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
12: 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It was electric. I would say that it's like the loudest that I've heard a sporting event in a long time.
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7: The Los Angeles Police Department releasing body cam video showing an incident during which an officer shoots and kills a dog at an apartment complex in Canoga Park. Police had responded last Saturday evening to reports of screaming. The dog's owner, identified as Marie, said she had been celebrating the NBA New York Knicks win. Animal rights advocate Earl Hutchinson.
15: The officers that were involved should either be suspended or fired.
7: The LAPD has promised a comprehensive review of the shooting. An urgent search underway for the suspect in a series of highway shootings in the Kansas City area. ABC's Olivia Rubin.
16: The FBI offering a $25,000 reward for any information leading to the arrest of 22-year-old Oscar Sanchez Munoz. Police saying they tracked Sanchez Munoz to two homes where they thought he could be. One caught fire. At the other, spent shells visible from the ammunition police used to get inside. Several windows shattered. A search ending with no sign of the suspect. Authorities warning that the suspect is armed and dangerous, telling anyone who sees him to call 911 immediately.
7: President Trump says that the U.S. Park Service has arrested multiple people for, quote, vandalizing the Lincoln Memorial reflecting pool and pledged to work to begin immediately to repair the peeling lining. One of the men seen arrested on video, a former Olympian, saying he didn't vandalize anything. Dave Packer, ABC News.
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7: From ABC News Wall Street Weekend. Markets were closed on Friday for the Juneteenth holiday, but the shortened week was nevertheless eventful. It saw the resumption of shipping traffic through the Strait of Hormuz and markets' optimism bringing the price of oil down to about $77 a barrel Friday. National gasoline prices at about $3.95 a gallon, but concerned that it could take months for the supply chain disruption to work itself out. This week saw the first Federal Reserve interest rate announcement since Kevin Warsh became the new chair, the central bank voting to keep rates unchanged, but at least half of the Fed governors now say they expect interest rates to go up this year. Student loan rates are about to go down by 1% for millions of borrowers enrolled in automatic payments. The Department of Education announced Thursday it will temporarily drop interest rates on federal student loans starting July 1st of this year through June 30th of 2028. The government hopes the move will put more students on auto pay. Dave Packer, ABC News.
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1: Hey, thanks for joining us on a Monday night. Lots to get to next hour. We got the Stanley Cup Carolina Hurricanes. We've got the NBA champions New York Knickerbockers. I cried. Talk about that next hour. This hour, straight ahead, there is a book that I love shipwreck stories. They're just so engrossing and so entertaining. And how they go and research all this stuff is fascinating. And I found this book, The Wreck of the Mentor. And I started to go down that road. And I found out late last week, we had just booked the book, just booked the guest, the author, Eric J. Dolan. And it just appeared on the New York Times bestseller list last week. So good timing. So we'll do that here in just a minute. Like to give a heartfelt prayer to the eight who are presumed dead after a B-52 Stratofortress exploded shortly after takeoff at the Edwards Air Force Base in California. Eight people, they say, have died after it crashed right after takeoff Monday afternoon. There was a massive cloud of smoke. It appeared, seemed like it was still on the Air Force Base. Images show a smoldering remains of the aircraft. Not much is known. It's going to take months and months and months to find out what happened. It was carrying eight people on a routine test mission. It crashed shortly after takeoff. Initial indications are that the crash was not survivable. Emergency personnel were on the scene. It was a mix of uniformed military personnel, government civilians, and government contractors. The plane was doing some type of test mission. Witnesses say that the aircraft went down immediately after takeoff, and the crash was contained within the Air Force Base. So a terrible tragedy that occurred. Some of the pictures, you can see some of the postings online of some of the clouds of smoke. Black smoke, and what is it? Just a terrible accident and a tragedy. And we should always remember that even a routine mission is not a routine mission. And these people and military take their lives in their hands every single day. So a little prayer for the families of those fallen in the line of duty. All right, stay right there. When we come back, we're going to talk about the shipwreck of the Mentor, a true story about an 1880s shipwreck, and why is it so fascinating? We'll tell you when we come back next. America at Night, we're just getting started. Open phones in an hour, but get some popcorn and wait till you hear this yarn. America at Night, back in a moment.
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1: Get ready for a great yarn. Our next guest has written a book, The True Story of Death, Despair, and Deliverance in the Age of Sail. The book is called The Wreck of the Mentor, and we learned just now the book is going to debut on the New York Times bestseller list. Eric J. Dolan, welcome to America at Night.
27: Thanks for having me.
1: First of all, congratulations on the New York Times. That's great, but it's also not just on the New York Times, it's also on the Independent.
27: Independent Booksellers compilation of bestsellers is number 5 for the past week. That's great.
1: That's fantastic. The book just came out. It is called The Wreck of the Mentor. You wrote another book about pirates, which got a whole lot of attention. Did this story come out of that pirate book, or had you find out about this Wreck of the Mentor?
27: No, the pirate book was Black Flags, Blue Waters, which was a lot of fun to write. But no, this story did not come from that. This story originated back in 2007 when I wrote a book called Leviathan, The History of Whaling in America, since the Mentor was a whale ship that left from New Bedford in 1831. I came across the story while researching my larger history of whaling, but it didn't fit into the narrative, so I tucked it into the back of my head. And then fast forward to 2024, when I published a book called Left for Dead, which is about 5 men who were intentionally marooned on the Falkland Islands during the War of 1812. And that story had some similarities to the Mentor, because there was a shipwreck involved, there were people on on islands, multiple islands, for many years, desperately trying to survive. So it brought the Wreck of the Mentor back into the front of my brain, and I needed a new book topic, so I took a deep dive. I started reading everything I could about the Wreck of the Mentor, and I just decided it was a great story, and I wanted to tell it.
1: Beautiful. Eric J. Dolan, the book is called The Wreck of the Mentor. I love a good shipwreck story, but take us back to 1832. Why, not very well known, somewhat obscure shipwreck in 1832. What caught your attention?
27: Well, in part because nobody today will have ever heard of the story, but at the time, it was major news. It was covered in newspapers all around the country. One of the survivors published a book that went through multiple editions right after the event. And the thing that really grabbed me, in addition to it being a maritime story, which I love to tell, is that it was so complicated. It spanned over 5 years, ultimately. It involved the crash on a reef in 1832. It was just the beginning of the story. Over the next 4 years, there were vicious attacks. There were the collision of East and West, displays of kindness and compassion. There was an open ocean voyage in a rickety whale ship. There were multiple escapes. There were periods of starvation. There was a murder. There was a naval rescue mission sent by President Andrew Jackson, and it had so many different elements, and they were so interesting to me because they're ones that modern readers would know very little about. I venture that very few of your listeners really know what Palau is. It's this archipelago of 340 islands about 500 miles to the east of the Philippines. And had a very vibrant culture, and all of a sudden the West invades. There are multiple shipwrecks, including the Mentor, and guns are involved. The provision of guns and ammunition sort of changes the balance of power in Palau. I mean, all these different elements I was able to weave into the story, and it was a lot of fun to write.
1: The book is called The Wreck of the Mentor. The New York Times, not only is it now on the New York Times bestseller list, but the New York Times called it the nonfiction everyone will be talking about in 2026, The Wreck of the Mentor, Eric J. Dolan. All right, take us back to 1832. Tell us about the Mentor. Where was it going and what was it trying to do?
27: Well, actually, the Mentor left New Bedford Harbor in July of 1831, and it was right at the height of the golden age of whaling. This is a time when America led the world in whaling, and whale oil was a major illuminant at the time, and New Bedford was the largest whaling port in the United States. It had just recently outstripped Nantucket. So the Mentor leaves in July of 1831. They thought they were going to have a short trip in the Atlantic, but they weren't finding many whales. So Captain Edward Barnard decided to go around the Cape of Good Hope into the Indian Ocean. They still didn't have much luck, so he decided to sail all the way to the Pacific Ocean, which was literally teeming with millions of sperm whales, the most valuable whale of all. But unfortunately for him and the men on board the Mentor, on the night of May 21st of 1832, after they had left the Spice Islands and they were heading for Guam, a major storm blew in. They couldn't use celestial navigation. Edward Barnard thought that he was out in open water, but he was tragically wrong because in the early morning hours of May 21st, the Mentor crashes into a reef at the northern edge of the Palawan Archipelago, and the ship is done for, huge hole in the hull. And within a day's time, half of the men on board, 11 men, are dead. 10 of them because they tried to escape the wreck on a whaleboat when the storm was still raging. They were never seen again. And then one of them, who drowned a little bit later when he tried to escape on another

0: now and on Toby, but also his longevity and his life after coming back to the United States.
1: So the ship is now sunk. Seven people survive. Is it literally just swimming to the nearest land, and this is where the nearest land was, this island in Palau?
0: No, the reef was off the island of Kiangle, a small island in the northern part of Palau. They still had one whale boat left. It was a leaky one. So the remaining men got into the whale boat, and they went to a small island. They were attacked by the natives after leaving that island. They escaped from those natives. Then they landed on another island a little further south. They were taken to a village where they were ultimately welcomed, and the villagers decided to help them build a canoe to escape back to the Spice Islands. But in exchange, the Americans had to promise to bring back 200 guns and ammunition, and they had to leave three of the whalemen behind as hostages to make sure that they returned. But the problem is, when they left on the whaleboat and the canoe that the natives had built for them, it didn't make it back to the Spice Islands. It got blown off course, and they landed on this very small island called Toby, only a mile long and a half mile wide, where the whalemen and some of the Palauans who had gone with them were treated as captives. And that's where a lot of the story takes place. For multiple years, the men are kept there. Two of the men escape on a passing Western ship. And then finally, two more whalemen escape about a year and a half later on another Western ship that comes by. And ultimately, President Andrew Jackson sends a naval vessel, a very impressive naval vessel, to collect the last of the Americans who are in Palau.
1: That's a heck of a yarn here. Eric J. Dolan, our guest. The book is called The Wreck of the Mentor. How did the Americans speak to the natives? They didn't speak English, did they?
0: No, they didn't. They definitely didn't speak English. This is one of the fortunate things that happened for the Americans. There were these men in the Pacific Islands called beachcombers, and they were basically Westerners who had jumped ship while they were in the Pacific and decided to incorporate themselves into local life. And fortunately for the whalemen, the first village that they encountered, called Ngarshalong, there was a guy there named Charlie who was a former mariner or sailor on a British ship. He had left his ship in the early 1800s, settled in Palau, married a Palauan woman, and become a minor chief. But for the whalemen, the thing that was great about Charlie is he could still speak English. So he could speak English and the Palauan language, and he acted as an interpreter.
1: When you say the natives of Palau, I mean, are you talking, set the scene for me. What are we talking about when we talk about natives of Palau?
0: Sure. Palau had a very vibrant culture that went back thousands of years, but of course it was quite different, as was the case for all of these Pacific Islands, than the West, Europe and America. The natives on Palau, the men were typically entirely naked. They had black teeth because of they dyed their teeth black, and also they chewed betel nuts, which made their saliva red. They were heavily tattooed. When they first encountered the whalemen, they were carrying war clubs and spears and swords, so they looked very dangerous, certainly the first encounter. The women would wear skirts that were made out of leaves. They would adorn themselves with certain types of jewelry. They'd put coconut oil in their hair, so their hair was very shiny oftentimes. They're a very proud culture. They had rich traditions, but they certainly looked very different to the Americans when they ultimately stepped ashore. But after spending a lot of time with the Palauans, the Americans, who first had a really condescending attitude towards the natives, viewed them more as friends and people who had helped them, were helping them to escape. So familiarity didn't breed contempt. It sort of bred more understanding between the whalemen and the natives who decided to help them.
1: Now you know why the New York Times called The Wreck of the Mentor one of the nonfiction books everyone will be talking about in 2026. Eric J. Dolan, The Wreck of the Mentor. What's the story about the natives were enamored with what the Americans were wearing? Well, tell me that story.
0: Right. Well, they were enamored

0: pretty much with anything that came from the West that they didn't have experience with. Most importantly was iron, because this is a culture, they didn't naturally have iron or metals. So it was very common for Western ships in the Pacific in the early 1800s to trade iron, whether that's hoops from barrels, nails, tools, mirrors that have iron and the glasses in the iron. They would trade those with the natives for water and food when they would stop at these various islands. But clothes was also very new to them, and it was something that they treasured, the natives treasured. So it was actually one of the ways in which the whalemen escaped from the first natives that they encountered, attacked them, and wanted to steal things from the whaleboat. So Captain Barnard decided to pitch single pieces of clothes into the water as far away from the whaleboat as he could, and each time he did that, the natives would furiously paddle over to the floating piece of apparel, pick it up, and then they'd resume their chase. And Barnard did this so many times that he was ultimately able to get farther away from the natives, and the natives ultimately got too far away from their home island and turned around and left the whalemen alone, but that only led to them landing on another island 2 days later where they encountered a new group of natives. So it really was the novelty of the clothes, and it was something that, for whatever reason, the Palauans treasured and wanted to get their hands on.
1: The book is called The Wreck of the Mentor, back in 1832. So interesting, the New York Times called it one of the best nonfiction books out there. Now on the New York Times bestseller list, Eric J. Dolan, our guest. We'll get to more of this incredible story. The book is just out, just landed on the New York Times bestseller list, The Wreck of the Mentor. America at Night, back in a moment.
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6: ABC News, I'm Dave Packard. Iran saying it's reclosed the Strait of Hormuz just days after the U.S.-Iran ceasefire deal. Iranian state TV saying this is in response to Israel's continued strikes in Lebanon. Now, Vice President J.D. Vance, part of the U.S. delegation, is now in Geneva for talks with Iran. Speaking of the tarmac before departing Saturday.
7: It's going to be something we're just going to have to continuously manage to ensure that, you know, Israel and Lebanon are both safe and secure. That's fundamentally the goal of this, to make the whole region safe and secure.
6: Officials in the U.K. say a collision between two passenger trains north of London killed an operator and injured dozens of passengers. Nine people remain in critical condition. President Trump Saturday said that the U.S. Park Police had arrested multiple people for, quote, vandalizing the Lincoln Memorial reflecting pool, and pledged that work would begin immediately to repair the peeling lining. The pool turned green with algae just days after it was refilled. This is ABC News.
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1: The book is called The Wreck of the Mentor. Eric J. Dolan, our guest. The true story of death, despair, and deliverance in the age of sale. You can get this book where all fine books are sold, including the website, Eric J. Dolan, D-O-L-I-N, ericjdolan.com. He has all of his books up there, and you can read the beginning chapters and get a sense of what the book is all about. Eric, take me through the research of this book. It happened in 1832, but it also happened in a remote island in the Pacific Ocean. How did you go about researching this?
0: Well, fortunately, Horace Holden, one of the men on board the Mentor, when he came back to the United States, he wrote a very detailed book of his experience there. The captain, Edward Barnard, wrote a very detailed manuscript of his experience with the intent to publish, but he died some years later when his ship went down in Lake Erie, and that manuscript was only discovered in the 1970s in the bowels of a museum, so I was able to access that. There were hundreds of articles written about this. The Naval Rescue Mission had somebody who detailed everything that went on there, and I also, to the extent possible, used oral histories from Palau, because they didn't have a written history at the time. And you had to use context, too. I knew a lot about the whaling industry. I knew a lot about Pacific interactions with Pacific Islanders, different islands. And pulling that all together, I was able to tell the story. But it is just wonderful. You can access virtually every newspaper or journal that was written at this time, and there were quite a few articles on the wreck of the Mentor and the travails of the men who left in 1831. And as they trickled back to the United States, there would be these little pulses of coverage. So there was a lot of information to draw upon, And that's what I did.
1: Yeah. Talk about, because I know in the book you try and portray the natives and get their point of view. And you mentioned the oral histories. How did you go about doing some of that? And how did you try and put yourself into their mindset?
0: Well, in the author's note at the beginning of the book, I talk about the difficulty of writing history when some of the participants don't have a sort of an authentic voice, in the sense that there's not much that they wrote down about their experience. And that's very common when the Americans rolled over the continent from east to west. A lot of the Indian nations that they shunted aside and attacked, they weren't always able to tell their story from their words, because a lot of the Americans that rolled over the continent are the ones that wrote down the history. So with Palau, you could either do one of two things. You could say you can't tell the story because there isn't an equal amount of written material from the native's perspective, or you can say you have the material that's available, you have some oral histories, you know the context, and you can sort of use your understanding of history to leaven some of the comments that the Westerners, the whalemans, made about their experience. So I think I did a very fair and respectful job of covering the Palauan side of the interactions. And the feedback that I've gotten from some people who live in Palau is that I succeeded. So you have to do the best you can. And this is a problem that confronts any historian that writes about events in the 1600s, 1700s, and 1800s. And you don't want to make up information, but there are a lot of clues that you can use in the historical record, along with oral histories that might be available, to tell the fullest and most complete story possible.
1: When the shipwrecked soldiers get to the island, is this the first time the natives have seen somebody from the West? Have they had any interaction? It seems like they're a lot more friendly, or a lot more able to cut a deal than one would think.
0: Right. Well, no, the Palauans did have interactions with Western ships throughout the late 1600s and 1700s, just very sporadic. But then there was a major shipwreck in 1783 of a British bark named the Antelope. And there are a couple of chapters in the book that talk about that, because that wreck in 1783 was the first sustained contact between the West and the Palauans. And one of the outgrowths of that crash was that the Palauan chief, the Kororan chief of the village, said, "We'll let you build a ship to escape from salvage from the Antelope, but in exchange, you have to give us guns and ammunition, and also have to join us in fights with other villages to gain superiority." So that backdrop plays a very important role in the story of the Mentor, because when the Mentor crashed in a different village, those villagers immediately said, "We want the same deal that the Antelope people, the British, gave to Koror here in Ngarshalang. We want you to give us guns and ammunition so we can be more powerful, and in exchange, we'll help you leave the islands." So, yes, by the time the Mentor crashed, Palauans were very familiar familiar with the West. So it wasn't as much of a shock if it had been first contact.
1: And they were smart enough, they wanted guns to what? To protect themselves or to go on the offensive?
0: Go on the offensive. Palau, with all these different islands, there were many different villages in Palau. And although they all spoke the same language, they had their own spheres of influence and control. And it was very common, even well before any Westerners arrived, for different Palauan villages to engage in sieges and wars with one another, often quite bloody wars. So the provision of guns gave those who had the guns a military advantage in vanquishing their foes.
1: Eric J. Dolan, what does this tell you, writing a book about two completely different cultures, right, completely separated in many ways, and yet the human nature, the similarities in the human nature from both groups?
0: Yeah, that really jumped out at me. In fact, I talk in the book about the concept of the noble savage, which was very prevalent in the late 1700s and early 1800s, where Westerners viewed natives in the Pacific in particular as being these children of nature, pure of heart, wanting to help the Westerners who had been cast upon their shores. But the conclusion that I reach is that in many ways, the way that the Palauans reacted and their interest in guns and warfare is that seemed to reflect base human nature more than noble savages. In many ways, the Palauans were similar to the Westerners they encountered, especially when it came to power politics.
1: Yeah. Eric J. Dolan, D-O-L-I-N, Eric J. Dolan, the book is The Wreck of the Mentor, newly minted on the New York Times bestseller list, just came out. Go back for a minute, Eric. Talk about how this was big news of the day. A shipwreck in the middle of the Pacific Ocean on a small little island. How did the news get back to the mainland? There wasn't AP, there wasn't wire, there wasn't internet. How did the news travel?
0: Yeah, it was definitely big news, and the way the news traveled is by the return of the participants. A couple of years after, maybe actually about a year after the Whaleman crashed, two of them, one of whom was Captain Barnard, was able to get on a passing Western ship, a Spanish ship, that took him and the other whaleman that managed to escape to China. And from China, they were able to get passage on an American ship back to Hampton Roads, Virginia. So immediately upon landing in the United States, Captain Barnard was telling people the story. He went to a number of places, including New Bedford and Nantucket, and talked about his ordeal. But more importantly, he wrote a letter to the Secretary of the Navy, Levi Woodbury, imploring him to send a U.S. naval vessel to Palau to repatriate or get back the Americans. So that was the initial slug of information. And then a few years later, Horace Holden and another whaleman escaped. When they came back, they gave many interviews, not only in the United States, but also to newspapers in China, which published extensive accounts. And then when Holden got back to the United States, he promptly wrote a book. And the book was intended to make him some money, but also to incite action on the part of the federal government and get them to go to Palau with a naval ship. But unbeknownst to Holden, when he wrote his book, because communication wasn't that good back then, he didn't know yet. He found out a little bit later that the federal government and Andrew Jackson had already sent a naval ship to Palau about a year or so earlier, and they were en route to getting the remaining Americans back.
1: Mm. Palau today is an island in the Pacific in which the United States and Palau are very close, are we not?
0: Oh, absolutely. Palau, after the wreck of the Mentor throughout the 1800s and 1900s, Palau became a pawn in international politics. First, Spain took over Palau, then Germany took over Palau, then Japan took over Palau, and when Japan was defeated in World War II, the American Navy oversaw Palau for a couple of years, then the United Nations, and it wasn't until 1994 when Palau finally became a republic and had control over their own destiny. But we still have a compact of free association with Palau, and we provide military support and have a base, and we also provide some financial support to the Palauans, but they run their own country.
1: Is it a tourist attraction at all? Do people go and visit and hang out
0: it's
1: in the...
0: It's very famous for scuba diving. There's something called the Jellyfish Lake there, which is a lake that sort of is separated from the larger ocean and has millions of these golden jellyfish that have been in the lake so long that they've lost their ability to sting. So it's a very popular place for snorkelers and scuba divers to swim among all these golden jellyfish. It's sort of like being in a bowl of gummy bears, I guess. I haven't been there. But there are a lot of areas in Palau that are very famous for diving. It's a small country, only about 19,000 people. But everybody that I've spoken to who's been there, and I have not, has said wonderful things about it.
1: The Wreck of the Mentor now sits on the New York Times bestseller list. The New York Times called it the nonfiction everyone will be talking about in 2026, The Wreck of the Mentor, Eric J. Dolan. Eric, with a couple of minutes left, a couple more questions here. In doing your research, what nugget of information did you come along and say, I can't believe I just discovered this?
0: This is going to sound like a cop-out, but I'm sorry, it's not. I've written 17 books. My background, my undergraduate, master's, and PhD are in biology and environmental policy. I'm not a trained historian, so to speak, although I am an historian because I tell stories about history. Every book I've done has been on very different subjects. So each book is like getting a new master's degree. When I started working on this book, I knew nothing about The Wreck of the Mentor. So almost every day was a phenomenal surprise. Every day I was researching it, I was discovering something new. So I really, there's not one nugget of information that, floored me. Although, as was the case in the 1830s when the men came back, one of the things that most enthralled the American public was the fact that the whalemen were forcibly tattooed while they were on the island of Toby. And that was very fascinating to me because this is right at the time when Americans saw their first tattoos. In fact, 6 months after Horace Holden came back, he refused to show his tattoos publicly. He just showed them to his friends and a number of reporters who were reporting on him. But a few months after he got back, another guy, this guy O'Connell, who had been in the Pacific, a different island, for about 10 years, he was tattooed head to foot. He took a totally different approach. He joined P.T. Barnum's circus, and he went on the road and became a traveling act and made a living off of showing people his tattoos. And he was the first American, first Westerner to show tattoos in the United States. So I think that was a fascinating element to me, especially today when so many people have tattoos. Back then, it was very rare and exotic.
1: What a great story. The Wreck of the Mentor just came out, just newly minted on the New York Times bestseller list. A true story of death, despair, and deliverance in the age of sail. I can't wait to hear more about Charlie when you open up the book. The Wreck of the Mentor, Eric J. Dolan. Go to ericjdolan.com. You can read a couple of the beginning chapters. All of the books are there. Also, where all fine books are sold. Eric J. Dolan, thank you for a wonderful yarn. Good luck with the book tour, and thanks for stopping in.
0: Thank you very much for having me.
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1: I don't know what it is, but I love me a good shipwreck story, whether it's Moby Dick or the shipwreck of the Mentor or pick a shipwreck. It is, I love a good shipwreck story, and I don't know why. I think it's the open seas, the swashbuckling nature of it all. What was the movie with Chris Hemsworth and the true story of, was it The Heart of the Sea? The Heart of the Ocean? The Heart of the, no, the Heart of the Sea was, The Heart of the, the Heart of the, Perfect Storm was, oh man, that book was fantastic, and the movie was really good too. Heart of the Ocean, that was the diamond that they had for the Titanic. The Heart of the Sea, right? That was the true story of Moby Dick. So they wrote Moby Dick. Herman Melville wrote Moby Dick and then fictionalized the account of it all. And Nathaniel Philbrick then wrote the true story of the whale ship Essex. And that book was fantastic, and they turned that into a movie a couple, well, we're going back now a couple years ago. Everything seems to be before COVID or after COVID. It was before COVID. And it starred one of the Hemsworth brothers, and I don't know who else was in it, but that movie was, Ron Howard did that movie. That movie was fantastic. Talk about a great shipwreck. Anything to do with Nantucket and whaling and shipping, I don't know. There's just something about that that just sort of strikes my fancy. For what it's worth. All right. Phone calls next hour. 1-844-2-McGraw. 1-844-262-4729. We got voicemails. We got text messages. And hopefully we get some phone calls. Love the phone calls. Love first-time followers. And I got to tell you my story about the New York Knickerbockers and how they won the NBA championship after 53 years. Do you know that if it takes them another 53 years to win another championship, it will be 2079. That's how long 53 years is. It would be 2079 if they waited another 53 years to win a championship. Put that into perspective. Holy mackerel. Let's open phones next hour. Wait right there. Monday night. Our executive director is Alex Hinton. Our engineer tonight is Tom DeLack. I'm McGraw-Milhaven. This is America at Night on Westwood One.
0: Relax. You're listening to America at Night with McGraw-Milhaven.

You hear that? I believe that we will win. And you know what? I love that chant because, I mean, in my high school years that broke out, my high school would chant that all the time at our sporting events and all that type of stuff. And you hear that at men's national soccer team games a lot. And I used to always find it funny because I would

0: 75% possession tonight. Curaçao's goalie made 15 saves. Eloy Room, that's the second most in a World Cup match since 1966. The draw means Germany wins Group E. Germany beat Ivory Coast earlier 2-1. Group F today, Netherlands beat Sweden 5-1. Tunisia versus Japan at midnight Eastern tonight. No update today on USA midfielder Christian Pulisic. He's still day-to-day with a calf injury. He's only played one half of one match so far at the World Cup. The USA has already clinched Group D. I'm Phil Constantino, Westwood One Sports.
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1: Today will be a good day. It's Father's Day, especially for the dads out there. Welcome back in alongside Kate Constable. I'm Chris Mack. It is BetMGM Game Day on Westwood One Sports. Another weekend of football. 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Bonus bets will be split among all eligible winners after the match. Check it all out inside your BetMGM app today and make it legendary. Coming up, Margaret Fleming of Front Office Sports, right around 12:20 Eastern, 9:20 Pacific. She's in Houston for the group play matches taking place there during the World Cup. But I had a chance to fill in for Nick Costos a couple of days this week on You Better You Bet, and we had Eric Winalda on Thursday. And I just asked him, you know, this is an all-time U.S. men's national team great, a guy that's played for the country, our country, in the World Cup. And I just asked him a very simple question. I'm going to ask you, how deep do you think this U.S. men's national team can go in this World Cup? Semifinals.
2: Yeah, I think it's all there, man. I do. You look at some of the other runs that in history will tell you this. The South Korea, for example, when they hosted and they ended up going to a semifinal that year, and they got some luck. They had some good fortune and they had some referee calls that went their way. But that's what a World Cup is. You have to be good, right? You have to be talented. You have to get some good fortune. You have to have some little bit of luck and you got to be there.
1: So the number on Kate for Team USA to make the quarterfinals, I think it was, as of a few days ago, before that win over Australia, was a big number. I want to say it was like 18-1 or something like that. It's down to +130 to make the quarterfinals now. It's down to 5-1 to make the semifinals, as we just heard Eric Winalda say on You Better You Bet this past week. If they were to go that far, if they were to make it to the semis and maybe even all the way to the final, just how, I don't know if we could put it into to context, just how much this would mean for soccer in the U.S. As popular as it has become over the last 25, 30 years, I think this would be like a mushroom cloud. It would just explode even more because I think it happening in the U.S., in North America, at a time of year when, let's be honest, there's not a lot else going on for sports fans, I think would light things up. The viewership numbers would be huge. And I think you may actually start to get some adults. Like, it's hard to change adults' viewing habits and patterns. You would get some adults who would be like, okay, now I'm legit going in on soccer. Maybe they'd find an MLS team to root for or... Mm-hmm. You know, actually try to pay attention to the Premier League or one of the European unions. I think this would be massive for U.S. soccer if they were to get to the point of the semifinals.
3: I mean, there are like a lot of different avenues in which this would impact, right? Like, first of all, we would be talking about it more on our shows, probably, mm-hmm. right? Like, we would maybe lead with soccer, which I'm not sure in the... you know, years that I've been doing this, that I've ever led a show with soccer. Like, that's just not, doesn't happen. But it will be the lead story if the U.S. makes it, which then more people, you know, the viewership, just the reach of it all. You'd have casual fans that all of a sudden become, like, know who the stars are and become fans of those stars. They buy their jerseys, all of that stuff. And then also, like, I would imagine you have a lot of little kids that are watching soccer right now that are watching the World Cup and see this and are like, I want to go play soccer. I want to try out for the soccer team. Those types of things. And so I think the sport, just like the popularity will grow, sure, in terms of like the fans and people watching the World Cup. But I think it goes beyond that in terms of actually growing the sport from like the ground up with young kids starting to play more. I mean, I played soccer as a kid, right? Like, everyone kind of starts with soccer, but like, do people take it more seriously and stick with it a little bit longer than through the peewee stages or whatnot? So
1: right.
3: The reach, the impact of it all is, money, jersey sales, viewership, ratings, all of that, but also like on a personal level as well.
1: Yeah. I mean, I tried 1 year of soccer when I was like 8 years old, I think, and I was awful. And our coach was a dude from Argentina. And so I only understood with his really thick accent, like every fifth word that he said, but I understood enough to know that soccer was not my future. And I've tried to get into it. Like, you know, my father-in-law was British and a huge Manchester United fan. So I tried to get into the Premier League, and every once in a while, you know, I'll turn it on when it's happening. But, you know, especially like fall Saturday mornings, I got game day on. I'm not really paying attention to Crystal Palace and Aston Villa. Like it's hard when you don't have that emotional connection to a team or a squad. And this provides a lot of Americans and a lot of average sports fans that emotional connection because of the patriotism involved and all of it. Like that is huge. The United States plays again on Thursday night. It's a late kick, 10 Eastern, 7 Pacific, at SoFi Stadium. Sorry, I'm supposed to call it Los Angeles Stadium, I think, for the purposes of the World Cup. But in L.A. against Turkey. And then their first knockout match, the round of 32, will be on July 1st. We're not sure who against yet. There's a list of possible opponents: Bosnia, Ecuador, Netherlands, Senegal, Jordan. But if they, the other side of this, Kate, is that if for some reason they were to fall early in the knockout rounds, again, this is probably the best U.S. team maybe they've ever had. So that's not expected, and it would be a giant shock to the system. And I think might even set things back a little bit, and that people would go, oh, well, yeah, it's the Americans in soccer. We thought they were good, but they're not really legit.
3: Yeah, that's a big fear, because think about in years past when the U.S. has been, you know, out of the World Cup and everyone kind of says, oh, well, we suck. Like the U.S., the growth of U.S. soccer is not going anywhere. This team can't get it together. The coach is never good enough. And here we have a team that people are now believing is good enough. Coaching's good enough. Everything is all coming together. And if they lose early on in the knockout round, it's going to be a seismic disappointment far beyond what we've seen in previous years. And that, but that's because on the flip side, it's going to be like, we expect so much more from this team. And so when you expect more from a team and are looking at a quarterfinal, semifinal potential, you know, that being as far as they can go, it is going to be extra disappointing if they don't get out of it. Or if they don't go that far. I feel like we need to pump the brakes and be cautious a little bit more than we are. I think so many people are jumping to semifinals would be wild. And that's what I've been hearing. And yes, those are very, I mean, there are people that know soccer so much better than I am that are saying that, but I'm still like kind of a weary, like baby steps here, people. Why are we all of a sudden just getting overly excited? I'm trying to temper expectations.
1: That's fair. I think, you know, given the way things have gone over the years, you know, like I said, it's the reason I brought up the idea of maybe some kind of disappointment and how would people deal with that after we've all pumped our own tires so much and pumped this team's tires after the first two wins. It is the first time since 1930 when they finished third in the first World Cup tournament that the U.S. has won back-to-back matches, which is just a wild thought. And they've never finished better than reaching the quarterfinals 24 years ago. So I think that's probably the right thing to do, like you're saying here, Kate, is pump the brakes just a little bit. And let's acknowledge that getting to the quarterfinals would mean something. It would mean getting back to that point for the first time in nearly a quarter century. And that anything from that point, I don't want to say is gravy, given that this team is talented and deep, but that at that point, you got to just take whatever comes and not let yourself be disappointed if it doesn't get to that point.
3: I think one thing that is a very big positive in potentially getting to that point, though, Chris, is that we've been playing without our best player for a game and a half. Pulisic. Yeah. Turn it up a notch. Yeah.
1: And they've got an opportunity now to get him healthy. He doesn't have to play against Turkey. Get him ready for the knockout round on July 1st and be ready to go. This Giannis deal, how's it go down? And could it actually ruin one team who might be involved?
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8: 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Wyndham Clark has built the fourth largest lead after 54 holes in U.S. Open history. Clark, 6 clear of the field, he scrambled his way to an even par 70 and is 7 under for the week. At 1 under, Scottie Scheffler, Sahith Theegala, Tom Kim, and Sam Stevens. Scheffler will be in the final group with Clark. Tomorrow is Scheffler's 30th birthday, and the career Grand Slam is in his crosshairs. There were 8 players under par after 36 holes. Now, after 54, that list is down to 5. At even par, Emiliano Grillo, who had the round of the day with a 3-under 67. I'm Ted Emrick, Westwood One Sports.
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19: Plus, Iran says the Strait of Hormuz is closed, again, as President Trump threatens American tolls. The latest after 55 commercial ships passed through the waterway on Saturday.
17: And happy Father's Day to all the dads out there.
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21: 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I'm Christina Ruffini.
22: I'm David Gura, alongside Lisa Mateo. It is Sunday, June the 21st. I will note, it is also Father's Day.
21: Happy Father's Day.
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23: You got it. And U.S. and Iranian negotiators, they are in Switzerland to begin talks on an interim peace deal. Pakistan said Qatari mediators, they are also taking part. Vice President J.D. Vance, he seemed optimistic while leaving for Switzerland last night.
24: You know, we'll have a couple days of talks, we're going to get things kicked off in the right way. There's a lot to discuss, but we're going to go through it all.
23: Vance there saying there will be a few days of talks. He's now in Switzerland, along with President Trump's two global negotiators, Jared Kushner and Steve Witkoff. It comes after Tehran said it closed the Strait of Hormuz because of Israel's attacks on Lebanon. But earlier Saturday, Vance told Fox News Channel's Fox and Friends Weekend that the strait is open.
25: We actually got 16 million barrels of oil out of the Straits of Hormuz yesterday. That is a record going back to even before the conflict started. So you're seeing those ships move. The second thing the president has asked us to do, of course, is to get the enriched stockpile of uranium to ensure that we make it effectively impossible for the Iranians to rebuild their nuclear program.
23: U.S. Central Command said commercial ship traffic increased in the strait on Saturday, with 55 merchant ships transiting cargo and more than 17 million barrels of oil. The U.S. and Iran are a few days into a 60-day window for negotiations after reaching a memorandum on Wednesday. Tehran has warned it will require ships to have its permission and mandatory insurance in order to cross the waterway. But in a social media post on Saturday, President Trump said there could be no tolls during or after the ceasefire period unless they are imposed by and for the United States of America. Now, meanwhile, three fully laden India-Link supertankers have reemerged in the Gulf of Oman today, pointing to a Hormuz traffic uptick. That's according to the ship tracking data compiled by Bloomberg. Now, the ships were last seen trying to cross the Strait of Hormuz late Friday, carrying between them nearly 6 million barrels of Iraqi and Kuwaiti oil. Pope Leo took a day trip to northern Italy on Saturday. The pontiff exalted the first American saint, Mother Frances Cabrini, as a model for Christians today to care for migrants in need as he visited her birthplace. The visit to northern Italy, well, it's part of Leo's summertime grand tour. His next Italy day trip is on July 4th when he heads to Lampedusa. That's the Sicilian island. That's a major destination for migrants fleeing North Africa for Italy. And yes, the U.S. Open. It enters its final day at Shinnecock Hills Golf Club along Long Island. Wyndham Clark, he tops the leaderboard 7-under par, followed by a four-way tie for second at 1-under par, and that includes the likes of Sam Stevens and Scotty Scheffler. All names I can pronounce very well.
22: Very good.
23: Thank you.
22: As always.
21: Very well done, Lisa.
23: Thank you.
21: All right, as Lisa laid out, the U.S. delegation is now on the ground in Switzerland. These are new images for our TV viewers showing Vice President J.D. Vance alongside Special Envoy Steve Witkoff and Jared Kushner. They're joined by Pakistan's Prime Minister Shehbaz Sharif, who is helping mediate along with emissaries from Qatar.
22: Iran's delegation is also there. The four groups are expected to meet soon. We'll be watching that over the course of the day. AP international correspondent Philip Crowther is joining us now from Zurich. Phil, great to speak with you once again. And I wonder if you could start by just setting the expectations for us here at the top. The vice president on the tarmac before he left for this trip talking about the potential to make progress on the nuclear file, the potential to make progress on the Lebanon issue. What can we expect over the course of today?
0: Well, I think it's pretty safe to presume that we're going to have a whole day of talks here in Switzerland today. They're happening at this luxury resort above Lake Lucerne. And if the last time that the United States and Iran came face to face, negotiated, that was in Islamabad during this war, well, then they might go all the way into the night. These kinds of talks can also happen for one day, then they take a little bit of a rest, and then they start all over again the next day. In terms of how this is going to happen now, what we've seen so far is, as you saw in those pictures, bilateral meetings with the Pakistani delegation. They are the mediators, after all. But then you go into something called quadrilateral talks. That essentially means that there are going to be four parties in that discussion. It's going to be the United States, Iran, the mediator Pakistan, but also the mediator Qatar as well. They have been crucial over the last few weeks to get this memorandum of understanding signed in the first place. Now, they're going to be discussing that agreement, because it was signed rather quickly, and some of the parts in it, well, they're not quite working out yet, and they need to be discussed, whether the Strait of Hormuz remains entirely open, how a more permanent ceasefire can be achieved between Israel and Hezbollah, for example, as well. A ceasefire between the United States and Iran, that is holding and has been holding for months now, but there are all sorts of obstacles that they are going to encounter during these talks today, and again, possibly into tomorrow as well.
21: Philip, stand by, because we want to bring in Shannon Kingston. She's ABC News State Department reporter. Shannon, it's so nice to see you. I do want to ask you, before Vice President J.D. Vance left, he had this press conference in D.C. and again on the tarmac. One of the big sticking issues here is obviously what's happening in Lebanon. And when he was asked about the press conference, he kind of punted that to Secretary of State Rubio. I'm wondering how that ended up being his portfolio and what Rubio is doing to try to address that issue, since he is not overseas in these debates. I'm sorry, in these talks. Sorry, too much politics. I've got debates on the mind.
1: Well, they're expected to be contentious at points. We do know that, especially when it does come to Lebanon. Lebanon has been kind of like the side plot here, with the ability to disrupt the diplomacy happening on the main stage between the U.S. and Iran basically this entire time. And we did see the negotiators in the Memorandum of Understanding really try to bring it into the umbrella of that agreement and say in the very first point of that document that there was going to be a ceasefire in Lebanon. But of course, these parties don't directly control those warring factions, Israel and Hezbollah. So the idea, at least to hear administration officials put it, is that Iran would be in charge of holding back its proxy group, Hezbollah, while Israel would be constrained by the U.S. to try to accomplish at least what President Trump has described as a ceasefire in the Middle East, which means that both sides are firing at each other just a little bit more moderately. Now, the way Secretary Rubio has been brought into all this is he's been working the phones, talking to the Israeli government, you know, trying to communicate the message from the Trump administration, maybe in friendlier terms than we've heard the vice president put it from the podium. But there's only so much control he has. He's also been running these negotiations between representatives of the government of Israel and Lebanon at the State Department. We have more talks set to take place in Washington this week. But so far, even though there have been some moderate breakthroughs in Washington, we haven't seen really any real world impact play over onto this in southern Lebanon where this fight is being fought, because really Israel says it still has security concerns and Hezbollah is still firing back.
22: Philip, let me turn to you on what's the backdrop, or one of the backdrops to these talks today, and that is the Strait of Hormuz and the ability to get ships through it. And we heard from Central Command 55 ships got through yesterday, then it was closed. The U.S. is saying it's not closed. So a lot of ambiguity is still remaining over whether or not it's open and ships are able to have free transit through it. The President of the United States tweeting in recent hours here, or posting on social media, I should say, there will be no tolls in the Hormuz Strait for 60 days during the ceasefire period, and there will be no tolls after the 60-day period has expired, unless they are imposed by and for the United States of America, should the deal not be completed, for services rendered as the guardian angel to the countries of the Middle East for purposes of both past, present, and future reimbursement of costs. I think that this speaks to the thorniness of this issue here. I think when that memo of understanding was signed just a couple of days ago, there was a feeling that this was finally cleared up. Philip, it seems that is not the case entirely.
0: No, and you can see from what has been happening over the last 24 hours how the Strait of Hormuz can be an immediate stumbling block in these talks. And also, a joker card that essentially Iran holds right now and discovered that it is holding with this war in the first place. The United States, I think it is generally agreed, had not prepared for a scenario where it attacks Iran and Iran then says it's going to close the Strait of Hormuz and not just do that, also basically create a toll booth system and make money off tankers making their way through the Strait of Hormuz. That was not planned by the United States, but it has now become a very concrete reality. So the joker card that Iran has is that it can close the Strait of Hormuz again at a moment's notice, and indeed said so yesterday that it had done so as a reaction to further Israeli attacks in Lebanon on Hezbollah targets. The United States, as you mentioned, says no, the Strait of Hormuz is open and we have Navy ships there to make sure that there is free passage. In other words, we're not entirely sure what is happening there right now. But what we saw from the start of this war is if there is even a small risk that a tanker might be attacked, then first of all, the companies that control those ships, but also the insurance companies, well, they will have their doubts as to whether they want to see ships go through the Strait of Hormuz. That is why this makes this such a fragile element of the agreement that was signed by the United States, Iran, and by the mediator, Pakistan, because it does foresee the full reopening of the Strait of Hormuz without any payments to Iran during that 60-day period. But as we discussed yesterday already, Iran now telling tankers and the transport companies that they have to buy insurance to be able to get through the Strait of Hormuz in the first place, but they might not need to pay that in the first 60 days, but maybe later on. In other words, the devil is in the detail, as always, in these kinds of agreements, and that is precisely what they are supposed to figure out here in Switzerland.
21: Yeah, we were saying earlier it's giving resort fee when you check into a hotel that you think you've paid for and all of a sudden there's extra fees you have to pay. Shannon, I want to ask you about the players involved. Iran sent the Speaker of its parliament along with the foreign minister. The Pakistani prime minister, is that foreign minister, is there along with the U.S. team, and the Qatari PM is also there. Talk to us about these individuals and the format of these talks. Are they going to be direct face-to-face negotiations? Are they going to be the we're in one room, we're in another, people are shuttling back and forth with paper, or is it unclear yet exactly the format of how this is going to unfold?
1: Right. Well, it is pretty much an open question. Now, we are seeing all of the key players in these negotiations together in the same place. Pretty much since the meeting in Islamabad that happened in the first half of April. So that alone is a big step. Of course, a lot of these negotiations have been happening through mediators, and there have been proximity talks where, as you point out, they're in the same room, but they might as well be on the other side of the planet because most of the communication is happening between basically pass notes. Now, we know the Trump administration has really emphasized having these direct talks. They really see value in getting face-to-face across from each other in the table, talking about the relationship that's been built between the U.S. and some of these Iranian negotiators has been something that the vice president has brought up multiple times. So we do expect that they're going to push for that. But we know that the Iranian officials here have already balked a couple times at coming to the talks. It took a lot of coordination between Iran and the U.S. to get all these players in the same place because no one wanted to be stood up, basically. We saw Special Envoy Steve Witkoff, Jared Kushner on the ground first in Switzerland. Then we saw the Iranian negotiators start to come over. And finally, the vice president flying all the way from Washington to Switzerland, where he's expected to be there for a couple days. If these talks go well, I mean, we know that they can really, you know, hash it out. That Islamabad meeting was a marathon, but we're still in a very precarious situation where we could see really either side pull back, even though this negotiation is supposed to all play out over the next 60 days. That's a very tight timeline.
22: Let me pick up on that, Shannon, if I could. We had the vice president yesterday saying, I can only be there for a day or two, and the countdown clock is certainly ticking here for this 60-day period. What is the White House saying? What are the indications for the appetite for this to continue beyond that? In other words, how hard and fast is that 60-day deadline, do you think?
1: Well, I think that 60 days, of course, that's what the negotiators settled upon. But really what's looming over all of this is President Trump's patience, right? 60 days, that might seem like no time at all, especially when you consider that the JCPOA, the Obama-era nuclear deal, that did take 20 months of intensive negotiations. So that timeline is very tight, but all of the hurdles, the chaos we've seen just getting to this point leads one to believe that the much bigger issue going forward might not be the very tight timeline, but actually just keeping these talks from going completely off the rails. And we've even heard senior administration officials who have been really speaking to the hawks in President Trump's administration, who really would have rather just kept the pressure up on Iran and dealt with the consequences rather than entering this agreement. Now, they've said that they could be able to predict whether Iran is actually willing to come to the table and negotiate in good faith in just a couple of weeks. So both sides, really, even though this has been going on seemingly forever, they're still feeling each other out here.
21: I want to play you some sound. President Trump spoke to Axios earlier this week, and he laid out a few possible options for going forward.
2: The only way I can get tougher is if I go in there for another 2 or 3 weeks and continue to bomb the hell out of them, right? But what does that get us? The Strait of Hormuz will not be open. As long as you're dropping bombs, that thing is automatically closed because those ships cost $500 to $1 billion apiece. They're not going to be sailing with rockets. So just to finish, I just looked. Oil is tumbling. Their ships are roaring out of there. They want to go home. They want to drop. They're all full with oil. This is a gusher. I mean, this. We have 700 or 800 ships are leaving. But if I attack them, none of those ships are leaving. The stock market is way up, way, way up. You know, the stock market is up over the last 4 or 5 days when it looks like we're going to make a deal. Stock market's up thousands of points. Everybody's richer.
21: Philip, very quickly, before we let you go back to reporting, because we too, like the negotiators, have limited time, I'm wondering what your take is on that. And if you think, as Shannon mentioned, President Trump's seemingly disinterest or boredom with this issue is an asset for Iran or for the U.S. trying to pressure people to get something done in that timeline?
0: I think that's very much an advantage for Iran, because what you're hearing there is a U.S. president who is, you're absolutely right, he's bored by this war and he wants it to be over as quickly as possible. What you're hearing in that clip also is a president who's admitting that things did not work out, where he essentially says that if we attack Iran, then the negative consequences happen immediately. The Strait of Hormuz is closed immediately again. That's a president admitting that he does not have all the cards. I think that's one of the reasons, certainly, why we're looking at this really tight 60-day timeline. Okay. He obviously wants to get a better deal, he thinks, than what President Obama got with Iran, and he wants to get it very, very quickly indeed. He wants this story to be over. It's as simple as that.
21: All right. Philip Krawler from the AP, he is in Zurich, and Shannon Kingston from ABC News in D.C. Thank you both for joining us this morning.
17: Well, coming up here, pressure is mounting on UK Prime Minister Keir Starmer. 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The audience has spoken. They want more James Wilcock. He's going to join us next right here on Bloomberg This Weekend on Bloomberg Radio, Bloomberg Television, Bloomberg.com, and on the Bloomberg Business app. Stay with us.
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23: Thank you for joining us live on Bloomberg This Week. And I'm Lisa Mateo. Let's update you on today's top stories. And the co-founder of video game publisher Ubisoft has died after a plane crash in western France. Local reports say Claude Guillemot, he was in the private plane that went down in a resort town on France's Atlantic coast that was scheduled to host an air show this weekend. He was one of two people aboard the twin-engine Cessna 421. Ubisoft is the maker of games like Assassin's Creed and Far Cry franchises. Guillemot, he is a Ubisoft shareholder, and he was also chairman of Guillemot Corp, which makes entertainment hardware and accessories. He was 69. Protests continued in Albania over a coastal development project in the country linked to President Donald Trump's son-in-law, Jared Kushner. Now, the venture spans an abandoned island and a nearby stretch of seafront on Albania's southern coast and has drawn criticism from environmental campaigners and critics of the prime minister's government as well. Now, President Donald Trump says that multiple individuals have been arrested for vandalizing the Lincoln Memorial reflecting pool, adding that it would likely have to be at least partly drained for necessary repairs. The pool has taken on clouds of algae after a more than $14 million renovation project that included repainting the floor, a shade that Trump has called American flag blue. But the paint, it began to peel off, and that's where some issues have begun as well. David,
22: yeah, art of the peel, I've heard this described as art of the peel.
12: You don't like that?
22: I have nothing to say after that.
12: I had things to say, and now they're just nothing can top that. So,
22: thank you, David.
12: Thank you. Thank you so much. All right. Earlier this morning, UK Business Secretary Peter Kyle told Sky News that Keir Starmer is reflecting on, quote, political realities, as reports swirl that the UK Prime Minister may indeed soon set a timetable for his departure ahead of leadership rival Andy Burnham's return to Parliament.
22: Boosted by the highest favorability ratings of any senior UK politician, Burnham has put severe pressure on Starmer to make a decision soon. Joining us now from London, James Wolcott, Bloomberg UK's politics reporter. James, before we get into it, just want to say I'm old enough to remember this.
14: There isn't a leadership contest.
15: But when there is,
14: at the moment, there isn't one at the moment. But as I've said on many, many occasions, I don't think that's a good thing for the country to plunge us into chaos. I would also add that now that Andy has won, which is really important, really good, he's a huge asset to us, then now will inevitably be a Manchester mayoralty by-election starting straight away. So it's important that we pull together for that. But if there is a contest, just to be clear with you, then yes, I will run, I will stand, and I've said repeatedly, I'm not going to walk away from that.
12: David, I'm pretty sure I called for that soundbite yesterday.
22: Yeah, well, there we go.
21: I feel like we just did this, and it was very different 24 hours ago.
22: James, what's happened here over the last few hours? Has the Prime Minister just been on the phone with his whip, with James Reynolds, and gotten a lot of bad news? What's led to this about-face, seemingly about-face?
13: Yeah, I think you've nailed it. He has rung up his cabinet ministers. And look, Bloomberg were ringing up the same cabinet ministers on Friday, and 15 of them told us that they thought Keir Starmer leaving was inevitable. Now, we can report that Transport Secretary Heidi Allen, Yvette Cooper, they are among the two that have privately said there needs to be a timetable for the Prime Minister to step down. And so, look, this isn't a new thing, right? If we were here 4 weeks ago, you'd have watched the Health Secretary resign. The Defence Secretary, John Healey, resigned last week. 25% of Labour's own MPs have called for Keir Starmer to go. This has been building. This has been building and building and building. And you can play clips like that one, and Keir Starmer will say, everything is fine, he's in charge. It feels like we might be at the tipping point where the private bitter infighting is going to lead to a public change. But I'll say, until the Prime Minister says something, it's still private infighting.
21: Is this because these MPs are looking ahead at their next election and knowing or thinking that they're going to lose their seats if Starmer is still the head of their party? This is just not something they can sell to their constituents.

0: little bit like there's this thing in French politics where they vote for the guy, and then as soon as they're in office, they almost actively hate the president. There's stats to back this up. The approval ratings drop almost immediately after someone takes office. Is there any fear that you're going to see something similar once Burnham gets into place? It's a very different job than what he's done before. Yes, he is a better communicator, which is something you hear criticism levied at Starmer quite often. But is there any fear that this could be deja vu all over again if and when he gets the job?
1: I think it depends on how you look at these things, right? And that the UK politicians are normally known for not being like French or Italian politics. The difficulty the UK has is it's got a very tight fiscal situation, and Labour have promised not to borrow more in the long term. These are these fiscal rules we keep going on about. And so they either have to put taxes up or cut spending. And the Starmer government has failed to cut spending in a couple of big landmark votes because Labour MPs don't want it. But also tax burdens in the UK is at a record high for this country. And so it's a government that has no easy answers, and going into the 2024 general election didn't have a conversation about difficult trade-offs. What it's doing now is kind of trying to, it's like a car trying to rev, right? It's trying to find a new gear, a new story it can tell the country. Like you say, the big risk is this new gear that is Andy Burnham. Should he win? Should there be a contest? Because there still isn't a formal leadership contest. That's one of the weirdnesses of reporting on this.
0: Right.
1: He will have to try and find policies that will boost economic growth, keep his Labour MPs happy, keep the bond markets happy, and win over the public. And it's a tough challenge, and it's one of the reasons why no UK Prime Minister for the past 6 years has been able to hold on to power for very long.
2: Let's dig into that intractability a bit. The FT has a good piece this morning, kind of looking at, this weekend I should say, looking at Andrew Murray Burnham, his legacy at Westminster the first time that he was there. I want to ask you a bit about that, and I think that the thesis of the piece is we think of him as the, King of the North. Talk about him in Greater Manchester, but he's somebody who's familiar with Westminster, knows the principles, and I'm curious what insight you can give us into the way that he might try to manage, yes, this party, do the job as Prime Minister.
1: Okay, so there's a famous joke, and bear with me, because it'll take a little bit of explaining, which goes, three Labour leaders, Tony Blair, Gordon Brown, Jeremy Corbyn, and it goes, a Brownite, a Blairite, and a Corbynite walk into the bar, and the bartender goes, oh, what would you like, Andy? And so Andy is known for being in all three of these factions over the course of the years. He has served in all three governments, not that Jeremy Corbyn ever got to being in a government. And so he is kind of seen as this weather vane. That is the criticism. And it's a criticism he really hates, that he just swings where the polls and the leadership goes. But he is outside of London. He comes from Manchester, the third sort of biggest city, this big industrial heartland in the north that was ruined by Thatcher and had big issues with mining and still resents the kind of conservative era for hitting its growth. He sees politics about being outside of London, about driving growth away from the regions, and about being a more normal human presence. That's how he's built his brand. What is difficult to me as the financial journalist here is, how does that translate into economic policy? He's got some big heavyweights advising him. Goldman Sachs' his former Jim O'Neill, Bank of England's former Andy Haldane, the Office of Budget Responsibility, the people who check the books, their former chairman Richard Hughes. These guys are well respected in the markets. How it translates to policy, though, that is, I strongly will be ringing my sources to try and find out.
0: If Starmer steps down on Monday, can you walk us through what happens? How does this go? What do we see happen?
1: So, to me at least, I want to caveat it by saying that this is my view, it seems unlikely he will just say, I'm gone and walk out. There is a NATO summit in 3 weeks. There is a Labour conference in sort of late September. It's far more likely he will announce a timetable by which he might say words to the effect of, you know, my time as leader is gone. It is then very difficult. I need to read up on my Labour rulebook about this, but you can't just be appointed. There will have to be a leadership contest. And what Andy Burnham will then need to show to Labour parliamentary members is he is the undisputed candidate, whether that's by doing deals with rivals or others. But there will then be a process set out as to what comes after Starmer. And that could take weeks. What Team Burnham are desperate to avoid is a disputed, messy, difficult contest. But there are people who aren't Burnham fans, notably sort of the former Health Secretary Wes Streeting, who's seen as more on the centre of the party, who really want a contest. They think the big problem here is these ideas weren't tested outside of government, and that before we just put a new person in, we need to have a big debate about what the country does in the future. So it gets a bit messy, is the honest answer. But what Team Burnham want is a clean process, which they can say is different to the previous government, the Conservatives, which had a lot of

0: difficult, messy, bloody leadership contests. Whether they can achieve that will be quite a question in British politics in the weeks to come.
1: I don't know what Team Burnham wants, but what Team BTW wants unanimously from us and
2: more
1: our control
2: James
1: room
2: Wilcock.
1: Is more James Wilcock.
2: Yes.
1: Thank you
2: James,
1: so much for back-to-back appearances, and we hope to see you back soon.
2: We're going to stick here with UK politics. It's been 10 years since the UK voted to leave the EU, and Bloomberg Originals unpacked the economic and political cost of Brexit that is still being felt to this day.
3: I remember the day when we voted on Brexit. I took my dogs for a walk to the local voting booth. The dogs, I think, were pro-Brexit. Dogs tend to be pro-Brexit. I was anti-Brexit.
4: Do you want me to say that I voted leave? Because I did.
5: The main thing I remember from the actual day is being woken up by my husband very early and him saying, you've got to go to work, because the result isn't quite what we expected.
6: The phenomenal events taking place here.
7: No one expected this result.
8: Everyone is stunned.
9: I'd written an essay called The 20% World, which pointed out that if the odds on Trump being elected, on Brexit, on Corbyn being elected, and Le Pen being elected in France, they were all around 20%. What was staggering was two of them were going to happen in 1 year.
10: Brexit was not just a British upset. It was an early warning light on the dashboard of globalization.
11: When the results came in, there was shock.
12: People were not expecting this. The markets weren't expecting this.
13: The smart money thought that it was Remain.
14: I was sat at my desk watching the pound plummet as the results rolled in.
15: The pound has taken a thumping.
16: Every single industry group's trading in the red.
17: I realised that we were at the beginning of a very profound historical change.
18: I do not think it would be right for me to try to be the captain that steers our country to its next destination.
11: There were some in the European Union who looked at a result like that and thought, surely this is going to have to be rerun. It's such a narrow margin of victory.
19: The most surprising thing that happened is the degree of political chaos it has unleashed.
20: This parliament is a disgrace.
21: The political infighting was extraordinary, cross-party and relentless.
22: For goodness sake, Prime Minister, won't you just go?
23: Yeah, this government has no mandate for the vicious form of Brexit it is pursuing.
24: You know, the economic impact, it almost seems like a sideshow relative to that.
9: We've had, I think it's 5 prime ministers since Brexit.
19: Cameron didn't try and deliver Brexit, he simply resigned. Theresa May tried to deliver it and resigned. Boris Johnson tried to deliver it and resigned. Liz Truss resigned, and Rishi Sunak was eventually defeated in the elections.
9: What's interesting about Brexit is it redivided British politics along completely new lines, and it's ended up the two main parties, particularly really the Conservatives, being very wounded by it.
2: You can watch the whole story at Bloomberg.com/videos. A who's who of our senior editors here.
1: I was going to say, a lot of our bosses are in that. Please watch it. Many of our bosses are in that.
2: And also who's who of these former prime ministers. We talked to James just about the kind of pace of change in UK politics. It's very evident they're just seeing all of those figures whose tenures were, many cases, extremely short.
1: I went to Downing Street with Secretary of State Mike Pompeo, and we met Boris Johnson, and he's very different when the cameras are not on. He's a bit much calmer, a little less bombastic, and then as soon as the cameras light up, that personality just was switched on along with the lights. All right. We've been talking a lot about oil shortages. Well, Russia is also dealing with a fuel shortage as Ukraine targets key infrastructure in the country. We'll have the latest on the ongoing war there and how it's impacting the Russian economy. Bloomberg This Weekend continues right after this.
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6: 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Wyndham Clark has built the fourth largest lead after 54 holes in U.S. Open history. Clark, 6 clear of the field, he scrambled his way to an even par 70 and is 7 under for the week. At 1 under, Scottie Scheffler, Sahith Theegala, Tom Kim, and Sam Stevens. Scheffler will be in the final group with Clark. Tomorrow is Scheffler's 30th birthday, and the career Grand Slam is in his crosshairs. There were 8 players under par after 36 holes. Now after 54, that list is down to 5. At even par, Emiliano Grillo, who had the round of the day with a 3-under 67. I'm Ted Emrick, Westwood One Sports.
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1: Welcome back to Bloomberg This Weekend. We are looking at live pictures for our TV and online audiences from Lucerne, Switzerland, where the Quad meeting between the U.S., Iran, Pakistan, and Qatar is about to take place, start soon. We hope we will be monitoring that this morning and possibly go to that live for some remarks from some of the ministers and the vice president. But we're waiting to see the cameras in the room. The reporters are in the room so far. None of the officials are in the room, but the flags are up. The backdrop is lit, and we will stand by to stand by. For the moment, we're going to Lisa for some headlines.
5: You got it. And let's start with the U.S. Open because it is the final day there at Shinnecock Hills Golf Club along on Long Island. Now, Wyndham Clark, he is topping the leaderboard at 7 under par, followed by a four-way tie for second at 1 under par, which includes the likes of Sam Stevens and Scottie Scheffler. In World Cup action yesterday, the Netherlands, well, they topped Sweden 5-1. Germany beat Ivory Coast 2-1. And Ecuador and Curacao tied with no goals scored. And today, Japan, well, they already played Tunisia and they won 4-0. Later on, Spain, they're going to take on Saudi Arabia. Belgium battles Iran. Uruguay, they play Cabo Verde or Cape Verde, whichever you prefer. And New Zealand, they go up against Egypt. And thousands of Carolina Hurricanes fans, well, they jammed downtown Raleigh on Saturday for its Stanley Cup parade. Police estimate that about 150,000 people attended the celebration. Captain Jordan Staal, he's the playoff MVP. He hosted the Stanley Cup high on the rally stage to a roaring crowd. And we know today is Father's Day, but did you also know it is the first official day of summer in the Northern Hemisphere? Yeah, today is summer solstice, the day when we had the longest period of daylight, the shortest night of the year. So, yes, dads get to enjoy a few extra hours of golf, barbecuing, whatever summer activity you decide to choose to celebrate.
2: Maybe
5: the day.
2: Maybe anchoring the show.
5: There you go. More daylight.
9: But you have more daylight hours when you leave to do holiday activities.
2: That cheers me.
9: Lisa, will you be doing Dad's Day activities?
5: We are. We're going to family's house and just like relaxing.
9: Oh, that's lovely. All right. Well, thank you so much. I was going to say, I have to make a very awkward transition now, so I'm not quite sure how to do that. But I'm glad you guys are having a nice afternoon. All right. This past week, Ukraine sent a record number of drones targeting Russian oil refineries. At least 194 drones were downed over Moscow, with some drones reaching the key Moscow refinery that supplies road fuel to the capital. Ukraine has stepped up drone attacks in an effort to bring the Kremlin into negotiating for the peace. Bring the Kremlin to the table to negotiate for peace.
2: And as drone attacks are becoming more frequent, Russia is also having trouble with its oil output. On June the 11th, OPEC published a report noting that in May, Russia was 690,000 barrels a day below the country's required level of crude output under an agreement with OPEC and its allies. For more on Russia and Ukraine, we're joined by Bloomberg News senior writer Stephanie Baker. She's also the author of the book Punishing Putin: Inside the Global Economic War to Bring Down Russia. Stephanie, great to see you. Great to speak with you. And I guess I should start with kind of the broad question here, which is how dire straits are they in Russia right now when it comes to energy, access to energy, and these escalating prices?
11: Well, there are widespread fuel shortages across Russia. More than 50 regions are reporting fuel shortages. And in Crimea, Russian-occupied Crimea, they just suspended fuel sales to civilians. They're sequestering fuel supplies for the military, which I think is a significant step. This is all the result of what Ukrainian President Volodymyr Zelensky calls the long-range sanctions against Russia. They have taken it into their own hands to strike Russia's oil refineries and ports to try to undermine Putin's ability to finance the war. And that is increasingly effective because of better drone capability, particularly mid-range drone capability by the Ukrainians. And, you know, the estimates are that Russia's refining rates are down between 20% and 30%. And Russia has suspended gasoline exports through July, at least, which is kind of a remarkable thing when you think about it. Russia is the second largest oil producer in the world. For them to have to take such dramatic actions after having been a major gasoline exporter.
9: It's really fascinating. And we've talked before about how Russia, oddly, has been able to kind of insulate its economy despite the sanctions regime, despite being kicked off SWIFT and these other implementations. The Russian economy was doing better than a lot of people expected, but these oil strikes have really, really had an impact quite quickly. And I was reading that Russia is going to be importing oil by sea for the first time in how long? I don't know the answer to that. I'm hoping you do. And is that in itself quite significant?
11: Yeah, reportedly they are planning to import gasoline by sea because of these gasoline shortages caused by the refinery explosions. And remember, it's hard to sometimes get these refineries back up and running because of sanctions. They involve Western parts in some cases. There's not a lot of data. The Russian government has stopped publishing data on refinery rates. It really strikes the heart of Putin's social contract, right? When he took over in 2000, the deal was he would provide economic and political stability in exchange for Russians staying out of politics. And he's been able to continue that through the war, partly through the record high state spending on the war effort, which caused the sugar rush in the Russian economy. But that is now unraveling, in part because of building sanctions pressure, as well as these refining attacks. And I think that is potentially going to roll through the economy and cause the economy to slow down even more, spike inflation more. But it, you know, has the potential to spark social unrest. I mean, fuel shortages tend to do that. So I think this is one to watch very carefully.
2: Steph, you've done such fine reporting on the way that Ukraine has waged this war, that the drone technology that they've pioneered and used. And I wonder if you kind of situate what we're seeing here in the broader context of the entire conflict. Using drones to attack Moscow is a marked departure from what we had seen in the past. And I'm curious, is that a strategic move on Ukraine's part? Is it a technological advancement that's allowed them to do that? How should we see this kind of encroachment on Moscow, which is, as you say, is hitting at the heart of the social compact that President Putin had with his people?
11: Yeah, it really is. Ukrainians have the upper hand now because of their sophistication with producing these mid-range drones and in many cases long-range drones that the Russians are struggling to defend against. And it's a combination of increasingly sophisticated Ukrainian drone capability with shaky Russian air defenses. There's some speculation that the Russians are using sort of new recruits for manning some of their anti-missile defense systems, and that's causing these weaknesses, allowing Ukrainian drones to get through. But more broadly, Russia is struggling to recruit to the front line to replace those who've been pulled out to, you know, by death or being injured. You know, the casualty rate is higher. And I think that is showing Ukraine stronger, and that manpower advantage that the Russians had isn't as strong because of the Ukrainian drone capability. And I think that could feed through to the peace talks and their ability to try to gain leverage to negotiate some kind of end to the war.
9: So, yeah, Stephanie, before we let you go, talk to us about Putin himself and at what point he starts to possibly capitulate and realize that the internal pressures are such that he has to come to the table. I read that Roman Abramovich, who's this big, you know, oligarch, former owner of the Chelsea Football Club, went to Zelensky and offered to try to mediate. That, to me, felt like a sea change. If these very powerful Russian magnates are suddenly seeing it impact their bottom line, could they be the ones to finally get Putin to the table?
11: I think that was an attempt by Zelensky to open a channel. The problem is that Putin does not seem interested in ending the war, and he's getting regular briefings by Russian military officials, which are giving him one version of the story of what's happening on the front line. I do think that the Ukrainian strategy of trying to bring the war home to Russia so that they can no longer ignore the effects of this war that's happening, you know, far away, to increase pressure and opposition to the war, I think that is effective, and it is a very clear strategy by the Ukrainians. You know, the Russians have been hitting Ukrainians far from the front line with these attacks on civilian targets. Yeah. They attacked this Orthodox church. So you're getting these, what is being billed as a response, but I think it's actually a very astute Ukrainian military strategy to try to spark social and economic unrest.
2: Stephanie, great to speak with you as always. That's Stephanie Baker, senior writer for Bloomberg News and the author of Punishing Putin. Thank you for the time on this Sunday morning.
9: Thank you so much. Yeah, I've been to that church. It's really incredible. It's over the city. All right, we are monitoring the summit in Lucerne, Switzerland. Vice President J.D. Vance expected to speak soon ahead of four-way talks with Iran.
2: Continuing to monitor that. Up next, how AI is playing a bigger role in what we buy online as Amazon kicks off its week of Prime Day sales. That's coming up next on Bloomberg This Weekend, on Bloomberg Radio, Bloomberg Television, Bloomberg.com, and the Bloomberg Business app. Stay with us.
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1: Amazon kicks off its annual Prime Day sales event this week, 1 month earlier than usual.
2: The world's fifth largest company trying to compete for fewer discretionary dollars from consumers as AI takes a larger role in the shopping process. With us now is Poonam Goyal, senior e-commerce and retail analyst for Bloomberg Intelligence. Great to have you with us. Let me play the role of the cynic here who thinks this is a silly, made-up holiday that I guess many millions of people participate in. But how critical is it to Amazon's bottom line, and why the move in date here? Why move this up in the way in which Amazon has?
35: Sure. So it is very important for Amazon. It's a time where they can offer deals through their own products and their third-party products and really drive consumer spend. It's about pulling spend forward, right? If you think about the holiday calendar year, there really isn't such an event in the summer outside of back to school. So when they launched this in the summer, it was just to pull forward much of the spend to try to grab the consumers' wallets and dollar share earlier. Do they do that? Yes. And how important is it, to answer your question? It's very important. They don't disclose how much they capture on Prime Day, but we do know that it's a meaningful driver to their top line. When it comes to the bottom line, because it is deal driven, I would think that, you know, a lot of it doesn't flow to the bottom line as there are deep discounts placed in here, just like they are on Black Friday.
1: So then what is the point of this? If they're not really making a bottom line profit off of this, is it just to get consumers in the door?
35: It is to get consumers in the door, but more than that, it's to get Prime members. If you think about the Prime ecosystem, over 200 million Prime members around the globe, what this day does, and based on our survey that we ran for the last 5 years, is it attracts more Prime signups. So you can only shop on Prime Day, Prime deals, if you are a Prime member. Oh. And in our survey, we ask this every year, if you don't own Prime, why? And do you plan to sign up for Prime? And what we found is the younger generations, the millennials, the Gen Zs, are very likely, if they don't have it, to sign up for Prime Day and then keep the subscription indefinitely. So that's where the value add is.
1: Thank you for including there millennials and the younger generation. Well, yeah. We appreciate that here at the table. David, go ahead.
2: Good. You and your colleagues have done this survey of consumers who are going to maybe avail themselves of these discounts. And you look at kind of spending during Prime Day. That's one of the questions that you asked. How much consumers intend to spend when these Prime Day celebrations are underway. And I'm curious what those numbers tell you. Maybe we have a screenshot that we can put on the screen. Sort of, it seems like it's mostly in the middle there, between $101 and $200. So not an extremely large amount of money that people plan to spend. What does it tell you about the health of the consumer more broadly, their appetite to spend more, their capacity to spend more right now, when we see kind of the economic constraints at play that we do?
35: Yeah, so consumers are definitely pulling back, and which is what makes this day important. As you mentioned, you know, when you look at the sweet spot or that mid-range here between $100, $200, it's about the same really as last year. But when you look at the higher band here, the $500 or above, you can see that there's a slight pullback. So there is some pullback that we are expecting this year based on higher gas prices, just inflation from tariffs, et cetera. And we do think that consumers are going to be deal savvy. In fact, you know, in our survey, we had asked how many of you have a list before going into Prime Day and what you want to buy. And it was over 50% said that they have a list of what they intend to buy on Prime Day. And not only that, when we look at the categories that they're buying on Prime Day, it's not your big ticket items. I mean, it is, but it isn't all of it. There's a lot of everyday items that they're planning to buy. And that just kind of goes to show you that Prime Day is important because they're looking to buy what they wanted for maybe the last 3 months or into the next 3 months on Prime Day to really take advantage of those deep deals.
1: You also found in your research that agentic sales are increasing to $500 billion by 2030. And I turned to our producer this morning, Patrick, and I said, what does that mean? Does that mean like AI is procuring things for companies? And he said, no, that can include a lot of things. So can you explain to us what you mean in a retail setting by agentic sales and agentic agents and why this is going to be such a big thing and already is becoming such a big thing so quickly?
35: Absolutely. So when you think about e-commerce sales today, most of them happen through your mobile app, you browsing and buying them directly. Agentic has a few different ways you could look at it. One is fully agentic and one is semi-agentic. So the $500 billion number that you refer to is fully agentic. That means you go into an agent and you say, I'd like to buy a black dress for prom. Let's just say that's your query. That's all you have to say. One prompt, and it knows where you want to buy it. It knows how much you want to spend, and it knows how soon you need it, and it just ships to your door. Now, is that going to happen for that black dress for prom? Probably not. But will it happen for your laundry detergent, for your gallon of milk, for your tools, for your tires? Sure. So replenishment items are a big part of the fully agentic equation, but semi-agentic, which is when you use an AI agent to talk back and forth to, like Amazon, Alexa for shopping, it's when you engage the agent to search for something. For example, when you use Alexa for shopping, you go ahead and say, I want this power washer, for example, and find me the best power washer. It needs to wash this many square feet. It needs to have AI abilities, etc. And it needs to be under $500. Today, it's $650. When it drops to 500, I should have it. And it just happens. In 3 weeks, when it drops, you'll have it at your door. So that's semi-agentic. And we think over 60% of transactions in e-commerce in 2030 will have an agent involved in one way or another.
2: Poonam Goyal, hitting on what Christina, I know, has been searching for, that power washer that you've had your eye on for many months now.
1: I could find something to power wash. You don't know my life.
2: Some amount of square footage in your apartment needs to be power washed, I'm sure. Poonam Goyal, Bloomberg Intelligence, thank you very much. Appreciate that. Ahead of Prime Day, are you a celebrant of Prime Day?
1: I mean, not actively, but you seem like a bit of a Prime Day avoider.
2: Yeah, I feel angry about it.
1: Fair enough.
2: It feels like a craven capitalist play.
1: I do feel a bit icky about it. I tend to avoid it, but my mother's a big fan, and she's always...
2: Soon my agent will be taking care of it for me, and I won't have to worry about these principled stands.
1: The robots are going to save us all from shopping.
2: Yes. We're coming up on 8 a.m. in New York City.
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5: 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The latest headlines, key analysis, big interviews, and the stories that hit home on your days off.
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1: 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It is 8 a.m. in New York from Bloomberg's World Headquarters in New York. I'm Christina Ruffini.
2: I'm David Guerra alongside Lisa Mateo. We're bringing you the latest breaking news reports, analysis live this morning, every weekend from 7 o'clock to 10 o'clock. And Christina, we're focused on what's going on in Switzerland this morning as we await the start of this meeting between, yes, the U.S. and Iran, but some intermediaries as well.
1: That's right. We've been looking at live pictures on and off this morning. The flags are up. The lights are set. The individuals are not in the room yet. And as you know, these things can get delayed and delayed and delayed because when it comes to diplomacy, even where the flags are standing can be something that is contentious and obviously high stakes there for all the parties. But hey, they're at least in the hotel if they're not in the room. So this could be progress yet this morning. Lisa, get us up to date with where we are, thanks.
6: You got it, and let's start there. Qatar says high-level U.S.-Iran talks have begun in Switzerland. Vice President J.D. Vance is there with Jared Kushner and U.S. Special Envoy Steve Witkoff. Now, they're looking to settle the issue of the Islamic Republic's nuclear program and permanently reopen the Strait of Hormuz. Iran negotiators, they arrived in Switzerland yesterday. Pakistan and Qatar, they are mediators in the talks. The meeting comes after Tehran said it closed the Strait of Hormuz because of Israel's attacks in Lebanon. But earlier Saturday, Vance told Fox News Channel's Fox and Friends Weekend, that's not true.
7: It's are now open. The Iranian military is now destroyed. The Iranians have committed to, of course, destroying that stockpile of enriched material. But we have a lot of economic pressure applied to the Iranians that we would be willing to relieve if they do what we need them to do.
6: U.S. Central Command said commercial ship traffic increased in the Strait on Saturday with 55 merchant ships transiting cargo and more than 17 million barrels of oil. The U.S. and Iran are a few days into a 60-day window for negotiations after reaching a memorandum of understanding on Wednesday. Tehran has warned it will require ships to have its permission and mandatory insurance in order to cross the waterway. Now, in his social media post on Saturday, President Trump said there could be no tolls during or after the ceasefire period unless they are imposed by and for the United States of America. Meanwhile, three fully laden India Lynx supertankers have re-emerged in the Gulf of Oman today, pointing to a Hormuz traffic uptick. That's according to ship tracking data compiled by Bloomberg News. Now, the ships were last seen trying to cross the Strait of Hormuz late Friday and carried between them nearly 6 million barrels of Iraqi and Kuwaiti oil. Pope Leo, he took a day trip to northern Italy on Saturday. The pontiff exalted the first American saint, Mother Francis Cabrini, as a model for Christians today to care for migrants in need as she visited her birthplace. The visit to northern Italy, it's part of Leo's summertime grand tour. His next Italy day trip, July 4th. That's when he heads to Lampedusa. That's the Sicilian island and is a major destination for migrants fleeing North Africa for Italy. And the U.S. Open, it enters its final day at Shinnecock Hills Golf Club on Long Island. Wyndham Clark tops the leaderboard, 7 under par, followed by a four-way tie at second at 1 under par. And that includes the likes of Sam Stevens and also Scottie Scheffler. David and Christina.
2: Lisa, thank you very much. Just want to go back to what we're following over the course of this morning. That is the beginning of these talks, these direct talks between the United States and Iran, Qatar, and Pakistan participating in those as well. They're taking place in Switzerland. You see the conference room there at this resort on Lake Lucerne where the first conversations are going to be taking place. Christina, we understand there's going to be kind of a quad format, all of these participants in the room at first. And I think what's really going to be hammered out today, and we'll see if there's a resolution here as a result of it, is what are these negotiations going to look like going forward? We're dealing with a very limited time horizon here, 60 days on that memo of understanding. We've ticked through a few of them already. So I think every one of these participants, well aware of the fact that they don't have a huge amount of time here. There is an appetite, I think, on everyone's part to make progress. And as we've seen over the course of the last 24 hours, things can change very quickly. I'm thinking of the Strait of Hormuz, which we thought was open, and now seems decidedly not open, although there's some pushback on that from Central Command.
1: This seems a little bit emblematic of how these talks are going, because it is difficult to get these two parties in the room to agree on anything, and it seems like they're going in disagreeing on the facts at hand, because you have Iran saying the strait is closed, and you have Washington saying the strait is open. So to try to break that down for us, we're going to go to our colleague, Bastian Benrath-Wright, who is there in Lucerne at the summit. What is happening? Is the strait open? Is the strait closed? Are the talks happening? Are they not? Just bring us up to date.
8: Well, things are changing pretty rapidly, and there's few people who really know any answers here. So what I can say is we are at this luxury resort overlooking Lake Lucerne. It is hot here. Switzerland is in a heat wave right now. What I can say is that four-party talks between Qatar, Pakistan, and the U.S. and Iran are supposed to happen imminently in these minutes, but they have not started yet. That means they are running a little bit behind schedule. The first four-party meeting was initially planned for about 1:30 local time. That's about half an hour ago. Just now they haven't met yet. But like from what we hear, that's not due to any disagreements, but just due to bilateral meetings running over.
1: And because, to be fair,
8: morning here in Switzerland, has been filled with bilateral meetings between those four parties. Everyone like kind of met each other, apart obviously from Iran and U.S. This is just taking a little bit longer, the preliminary talks, and we are waiting for the four parties now to come together for the first time.
1: I was going to say, sorry to interrupt you. To be fair, running 30 minutes behind is pretty much on time for one of these things. I think once you get past the two-hour mark, then I'd start to be concerned.
2: I'm a little bit worried. Bastian, just situate us, if you would. Tell us a bit about this resort and maybe give us some sense through that of the level of proximity that these parties are going to have. Yes, we've seen the conference room, we've seen the table to raid and that U forum. But is this a resort where you could bump in? An Iranian could bump into a U.S. Delegate, for instance.
8: And technically, they could. They're in the same building, right? The thing is that they probably won't because they are in different parts of the building, or they're keeping separate, is what we understand. So, I mean, technically, they could bump into each other. It's one building, and it's a very, it's a very fancy resort here. It's on a mountaintop, which makes it a good location to hold these high level talks because it's very easily to be cordoned off. The Swiss government held a summit on Ukraine here a couple of years ago. Basically, it's every time when there's like something with high level international VIPs happening, like usually you go to Birkenstock in Switzerland.
1: And also, Switzerland has a lot of experience in Iran. You are the U.S. protecting power there because we do not have official diplomatic relations, so we do them through the Swiss. So this is a good place to try to have, I think, a productive conversation. I do want to ask you about where these parties are on the nuclear issue. Do you feel like they're any closer? I know that the nuclear issue is something that is going to be negotiated reportedly, allegedly, 60 days after this first tranche. But this has to be something that people are talking about. It has to be something that is being broached, at least on its face in the room with these mediators.
8: So from what we understand, and I'm going to be honest with you guys, like what we understand is very limited because there's very little really seeping out. But from what we understand, the issue being discussed right now is really more like to develop a shared understanding of like how to put this memorandum of understanding, this preliminary deal, into practice. So it's really more talks about how are we going to be talking. From what we hear, the only topical point, like apart from like the shared understanding, would be Lebanon, where fighting, like reinforced fighting, has obviously delayed the start of these talks, which were supposed to kick off on Friday, but it kicked off 2 days later. So that is more that. I think the nuclear issue has not really come up yet. But again, like, we're not really sure about that.
1: All right, Bastian, so thank you so much. We know we'll go back to you if we see any action or if you guys get any more news over there. Thank you for keeping tabs on everything that's happening.
2: One of the critical aspects of that memorandum of understanding is the status of the Strait of Hormuz, as we were just discussing. Despite currently being engaged in talks, Iran and the U.S. are at odds about its status. Is it open? Is it closed? More importantly, is that waterway safe to navigate?
1: A critical voice on this issue is Arsenio Dominguez. He's the Secretary General of the International Maritime Organization and a frequent visitor here on our show. Mr. Secretary, it's nice to see you. Thank you for joining us live on a Sunday. And my first question is, what is going on in the Strait? Are you considering it open, closed? What is the truth here?
9: We are having a limited number, but an increased number of vessels transiting the Strait of Hormuz. Yesterday and on Friday, the average of vessels transited the Strait from our records is around 30 vessels. Of course, it's still below the 130 vessels a day, but it's higher than the very limited numbers of around 7 that any now and then would actually transit in the Strait. Most of them are using the traffic separations scheme that temporarily has been established by Iran. Some others are going through the Omani waters, But what I can tell you is that we've been very heavily engaged with Oman and the United States, in particularly to set up the notice to mariners in order to start the process of evacuating the vessels. We want to make this as safe and secure as possible. And of course, is to avoid collisions. And this is why the information that we're managing right now, it also has to do with the limited numbers of ships that should be transiting until we can provide more information. And this is another engagement that we have with the industry representatives.
2: Mr. Secretary General, let's talk a bit about the information that we have, you have at your disposal. So you said about 30 ships made it through yesterday. We see from CENTCOM an estimate of 55 merchant ships transiting that strait yesterday. How difficult is it to ascertain who's getting through and who isn't? I know that there was some mixed guidance on whether or not satellites should be turned on or off, the transmitters should be turned on or off. What do we know about what we don't know at this point?
9: That's precisely one of the cases. We've been working very closely in the last couple of days with the Sultanate of Oman and the United States in order to outline the route that it could be used to evacuate the vessels via the Omani waters. And of course, we need them to send that information out to all the vessels and inform them to turn off their navigation systems. The Iranians are also working with us in order to define what is the mechanisms for the ships to report there. But we don't want vessels to rush and start crossing the straits. We want to avoid collisions. The number that I'm giving you is related to those IMO number vessels that have been transiting. I'm aware of other vessels that are actually not merchant vessels that have been transiting the straits, some of them military vessels, but we're not counting on those. So that's why we may need more time to verify, but what I have for you right now is roughly around 30 vessels on Friday and 30 merchant vessels on Saturday.
1: In the Gulf, do we know how many are still stuck and haven't gotten out?
9: I'm sorry, I lost.
1: Sorry, I think my audio cut out. I heard it myself. Do we know how many vessels are still waiting to get out? You told us how many have transited, and we've been talking about how many ships and mariners are still trapped there. Is that number still significant, or is it much less than the last time we spoke?
9: We have around 550 to 600 vessels that need to evacuate the Strait of Hormuz. I'm talking about the merchant vessels with IMO number, not the vessels like platforms or offshore supply vessels. And when it comes to seafarers, the gross total, of course, is around 20,000. But 11,000 out of those that normally will transit in and out of the Strait of Hormuz. And those are the numbers that we're working on right now to evacuate.
2: Does the International Maritime Organization take a position on the prospect of there being tolls on international waterway like this one? We've heard from the Iranians seemingly some desire to impose tariffs or tolls on ships making their way through with their blessing. We heard from the President of the United States in a post on social media in recent hours. There'll be no tolls unless it's a toll exercised by the U.S. government itself. What is your organization's position on whether or not there should, in fact, be tolls on waterways like this one?
9: The organization's position is very clear, and I've been very consistent on this message. When it comes to straits for international navigation, there's no fundamental basis for an international law to actually introduce or impede this transit by the imposing of tolls or fees. And that's a message that I've maintained with the countries in the region. Because we need to take this step by step, and as we are progressing with the positive actions that have been taken recently, we are exploring what kind of mechanisms we can put in place, voluntary mechanisms within international law that can assist the countries to manage these heavy transited routes like international straits. And of course, this is aiming at providing further assistance for aids of navigation, protection of the environment and security. We've done it in other parts of the world, like Southeast Asia, and there's no reason why we cannot explore those kind of mechanisms. But anything has to be in accordance with international law, and tolls and fees on these straits are not don't have any fundamental principles to be introduced by any specific country.
1: And you would include an insurance fee in that same. Are you interchanging if there were some sort of nominal insurance fee that's the same functionally as a toll?
9: Operations when it comes to insurance, that goes on the vessels. The reality is that countries, whenever the vessels call at their ports for the services that they provide to those vessels, reaching the short lines, they can introduce some kind of actions. But when it comes to insurance, we manage only those that are prescribed by the international regulations, particularly on liability, and those are not imposed bilateral or unilateral by countries. Those are in accordance to international conventions.
1: Before we let you go, I did want to ask about the status of the mines. I'm wondering, have any ships encountered these in the Strait? Is there a chance that they're not functional? Do we think there's still a risk? And how are they getting removed?
9: Where we have information on the risk of mines in the Strait, it's actually on the traffic separation scheme that has been established by IMO since 1968. That's the intel that we received. And this is the reason why, as an extraordinary measure, we're using the route that Iran has actually announced, as well as the one that we are developing with Oman in order to evacuate the vessels. We have information that, of course, in accordance to this agreement, impending the technical discussions that are starting, Iran is going to demine that area, and of course there are other countries that are ready to provide assets and assistance to make sure that the strait is clear. As soon as that is the case, then of course navigation is due to resume using the traffic separation scheme established by IMO.
1: All right, Mr. Secretary Arsenio Dominguez, thank you so much for joining us.
2: 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He's also the author of the book Oil's Endless Bid, Taming the Unreliable Price of Oil to Secure Our Economy. Dan, it's great to speak with you. I'm going to pull back the curtain a bit. You and I were in a green room, and you admitted to me this is a dire time in global energy, the likes of which you haven't seen before. So let's set the table with that. Give us a sense of how bad the picture is for global oil markets, global energy markets right now. And we hear the President Trump, saying, Strait's open, it's going to be like a gusher. Oil's going to be flooding out of there. What does that mean, yes, for the market, but for the price that people are paying at the pump as well?
3: Right, David. So what you have is you have the rhetoric of the president, obviously, jawboning a market where the physical realities are starting to assert themselves, where they hadn't so much for the last, 3 months of this war. I mean, we basically had stockpiles, and I'm not talking about state-run stockpiles. I'm talking about generic stockpiles that are held by oil companies. In some cases, they're sovereign stockpiles. But they've been withdrawn from to try and cushion the blow of this export disaster, the likes of which, I've never seen in my 45-year history of oil. I mean, there's 6 to 8 million barrels of oil that's not getting to its source on the global marketplace every day. This has been going on for a long time and continues to go on no matter what the heck is going on with memorandums of understanding and deals and whatever Trump says is going on in the Strait of Hormuz, which is not. And so you're down in the global stockpile area of about 500 billion barrels of oil globally. And that is just incredibly significant towards, what's going to happen in the marketplace if a huge amount of oil doesn't reach its targets at some point pretty darn soon. And even if it does, it might not be enough to stop what is a tremendous issue with global supply. So, what I see in a marketplace is a bunch of, and this is, where I really come in, where there is some insight I can provide. There's been a jawboning, so there's been a trader's reluctance over the course of the entire war to pay up for oil that should be a heck of a lot more than $110 or $115 where it ran at its height. If we had this kind of global supply shortage, in normal days, in the years that I've been trading it, it would have meant a price of oil far higher than $110 or $115. And now what's happening is that the traders have been so frightened to own oil because, Trump was announcing 32 deals, every separate Sunday. There was a deal coming. When the deal finally came, these traders weren't long. And now they're spectacularly short at $75, $76 a barrel. Now, to give you some perspective, this is exactly the range that the oil was in for 2 years prior to this war. We had been hovering between $55 and $75. I mean, it's the upper end of the range, but it was, the part of the range when oil was as boring as I've ever seen. in 20 years. And your supplies were very steady, and there was really nothing dynamically to make the price of oil go up. And now we're at a place where at the upper end of this deadly boring range that for some reason turned the risk premium of the supply from something that was being underpaid to a relief premium that's being incredibly overpaid, in my view. So, you know, looking at oil right now, particularly with the tenuous nature of this deal and what will happen with the Strait, you know, I find that the marketplace right now and gas prices are being way overly optimistic to what likely will happen over the course of the next 60 days.
1: Okay, Dan, you are speaking my language, because this is something I say every time we have an oil person or a markets person. As someone who covers diplomacy, I keep looking at these MOUs and these tentative agreements that fall apart almost 6 days later. And I don't understand. It's like Lucy in the football, why people keep buying in every time there's messaging from D.C. or from the Middle East that this is going to get solved. When even if the 60-day thing holds, to me, it seems like you're still going to have a higher cost for this product, right? Because as we were just talking to the UN Secretary General, it is going to cost more to get people to be willing to go into the Gulf, because there is a higher risk factor. It's going to cost more to get mariners to be on the ships, because they don't want to get stuck there for 3 months in case this all falls apart again. Do you foresee a higher price, a higher floor, basically, for just the cost of doing business in this region? And why isn't that being reflected in the oil markets?
3: Right. And this is really the thing that I try hard to translate to people outside of the trader world, because, you know, that's what I've done. That's been my life for the past 45 years. Understand, if you're a trader, try and understand for a second. If you see a fundamental reason for oil to be $120 and not $80, you would normally buy a market, and you'd go in there and you'd sit there and you'd buy oil at $80, $85, $90. But what happens when you do that? What's happened for the past 3 months? Every time you buy oil at $90, $95, Trump announces some crazy, you know, they've got the outlines of a deal. Oil falls $6 or $7 overnight, and you lose $6,000 or $7,000 for every lot of oil that you're long. That's an instantaneous loss that you take. You sit there and you're sitting on a premium that the president of the United States with his mouth can destroy you with. Every time you take a position like this, and, you know, after you do this two or three times in the market, which, believe me, I haven't done, because I know what's coming, and I've seen this story before. But, you know, I can see, you know, fellow traders, they, every time they go in, oh, this oil market's fundamentally worth $125. And they're right, except for the fact that, you know, you can't get anybody to significantly hold oil through it. There's no speculative reason. And we're driven, unfortunately, in the global markets by the speculators, the ones who are inside. We trade 8 times more oil than there is physical oil in the world every month.
1: That's insane.
3: Price is tethered to what traders do, and the traders are not willing to buy oil for all the reasons that you've seen. Oil goes down to unreasonable prices. The question becomes, when does the physical reality of these low stockpiles actually hit the financial markets that are controlling the price of oil? And unless this deal gets done, you know, to a much more firm degree, oil starts to flow seriously and rebuild some of those stockpiles that have been draining for the past 3 months, that physical market is going to assert itself in a way that we've never seen asserted itself before. And what that drives, of course, is it drives a price that doesn't go from $75 to $85. It's a price that goes in the space of a month from $75 to $135. And that's why you've seen guys like Mike Wirth at Chevron and the Exxon guy, the vice president, come out and say, look, when this happens, stockpiles are a disaster and it's really bad out there. Don't blame us, because we've got nothing to do with it. It's not our fault. But when these stockpiles reach the physical reality of the futures markets, you're going to see a spike like you never saw before. Unless, of course, they manage to get this thing, you know, significantly correct, and you do start to see these oil tankers run. And obviously, you agree with me, that's going to be difficult, if not impossible. I mean, they've had the Iranians claim the straits are closed today. The Americans have claimed, no, it's open. I mean, what do you believe?
2: What do you believe?
3: What I know is that it isn't freely flowing, not yet anyway.
1: I believe what Dan Dicker believes, because he said I'm right. So we're only booking guests who tell me I'm right from now on.
3: Okay.
2: Dan Dicker, great to speak with you. Thank you for making some time on this very busy morning. As you rightly point out, we're trying to navigate, as they're trying to navigate the strait.
1: Literally and metaphorically, yes.
2: The rhetorical circumstance here, is the strait open, is it closed? And of course, any new intelligence we get on that we'll bring to you over the course of the show this morning. Before we get there, though, let's go to Lisa Mateo with some headlines. Lisa.
6: Let's do that. Update you on today's top stories. Yes, and this one just coming out. The co-founder of video game publisher Ubisoft has died after a plane crash in western France. Local reports say Claude Guillemont, he was in the private plane that went down in a resort town on France's Atlantic coast. And that was scheduled to host an air show this weekend. He was one of two people aboard the twin-engine Cessna 421. Ubisoft is the maker of Assassin's Creed and Far Cry franchises. Guillemont, he is a Ubisoft shareholder. He was also chairman of Guillemont Corp, which makes entertainment hardware and accessories. He was 69 years old. President Donald Trump says that multiple individuals have been arrested for vandalizing the Lincoln Memorial reflecting pool, adding that would likely have to be at least partially drained for necessary repairs. The pool has taken on clouds of algae after a more than $14 million renovation project that included repainting the floor, a shade that Trump has called American flag blue. But the paint, it began to peel off. And in company news, Coca-Cola waging a high-stakes battle with the IRS. The dispute has more than $20 billion at stake and heads to a federal appeals court in Miami this week. Now, one of the main questions being raised is if Coca-Cola reports too much profit abroad and too little in the U.S. We'll see what that answer is. David and Christina.
2: All right.
1: Thank you, Lisa.

0: Peter Kyle a moment ago. You had a marquee moment with him about a week ago when you broke the news to him the defense secretary was leaving Keir Starmer's cabinet. Talk about his role and the way in which we are getting some insight here into the kind of tenuous position that Keir Starmer is in.
1: Well, thank you, David, for having me. Peter Kyle, the business secretary, is an arch loyalist of Keir Starmer's. And when we had that conversation, he was convinced that Keir Starmer wasn't going anywhere. It is a very different tone we're hearing from the business secretary this morning. As you say, talking about the prime minister considering the political realities. He is at his official country residence of Chequers this weekend. It's been said that he wanted to talk to his wife and digest the situation over the weekend. You cite that Observer report. Many in the media now hear speculating that the podium is going to be outside number 10 Downing Street tomorrow, and Starmer expected to lay out a timetable for his resignation.
2: How do you see that timetable playing out? Do you think that that will happen almost immediately, or do you see him setting up like kind of an extended exit to make sure that there is structure in place and a predecessor in place to come in after him, given how many prime ministers the UK has gone through in the last couple of years in an effort to find some sort of stability there?
1: Yeah, look, if we're going to get a new prime minister, this would be the seventh in the 10 years yeah. since the Brexit anniversary. It really makes you think that, ironically, we are seeing the political instability that the continent was once known for. In terms of that timetable ahead, it depends who's going to be taking over. Is it going to be Andy Burnham, the former mayor of Manchester, who won that seat in Northwest England, the vote on Thursday, the result announced on Friday? Or is it going to still be a leadership contest, not a coronation? So the likes of Wes Streeting, the health secretary, may yet want to throw their hat into the ring, but the Labour Party might not want to have this chaos in unfolding in front of the nation, which the Conservatives, remember, were known for under Boris Johnson, Liz Truss, Rishi Sunak. They may want it to be more orderly, and Keir Starmer wanting to preserve his dignity. In terms of the timetable, does it happen immediately? Does it happen over a longer period? Andy Burnham might want to have the summer to set out his policy agenda so that he can come in as Prime Minister for the Labour Party conference in September.
2: I just keep thinking about the Liz Truss versus the head of lettuce. Yeah, of course, do we need to pick a different produce here?
0: Lizzie, for those joining the program already in progress, how did we get here? How did Keir Starmer sort of lose the faith of those in his party? How did his grip on governing become so loose? What happened over the course of his tenure?
1: Well, of course, there has been the long concern that he simply isn't charismatic enough to hold the attention of his party and of the nation. Personally, his ratings have been sliding. That landslide vote that he won back in 2024 seen more as an anti-conservative vote than a pro-Keir Starmer vote. And then the difficulties have only mounted. We had the Bloomberg investigation revealing the connections between Peter Mandelson, the former UK ambassador to Washington, and Jeffrey Epstein, and the appointment process into Keir Starmer's government. And then most recently, we talked about the Defence Secretary John Healey resigning. That was because Healey perceived that the defence spending in a time of war was inadequate. And then the real pressure has come in the past couple of days because of Andy Burnham winning this special election up north in England, whereby he won more votes than all the other parties combined. So you can't argue that he was simply the beneficiary of a split vote on the right. And many Labour MPs now saying, is this the man who should lead us into the next general election against Nigel Farage's Reform UK party? It seems like, to many of them, reform may have actually reached a peak now. And that is a question that we're asking because Andy Burnham was the face of Labour. It wasn't a question that was being asked when Labour got pretty much decimated in the local elections only in May. So do they want to have a new leader going into that general election? Well, according to our reporting, the majority of Keir Starmer's cabinet now see it as inevitable that Starmer is going to be replaced by Burnham, and that includes the Foreign Secretary, Yvette Cooper.
2: That's interesting. I want to talk to you about Burnham, but first I'm going to play you some sound from his victory speech.
3: We have an opportunity to turn the tide, to make the country feel like it's working again, to make people see

0: that politics can make a positive difference, to make people feel hope again. That is the main thing I think we need in this country right now, for people to feel a sense of hope.
1: Look, it's always easier to be the candidate than the principal, but you mentioned that Keir Starmer is deeply unpopular. One of his big liabilities seems to be his inability to communicate. People criticize him for just being boring and not being able to get even the victories across. Is this something Burnham does better, and what are his potential liabilities?
2: That's what's the perception of Andy Burnham, that he is somebody who is not necessarily more charismatic, but is just a more normal guy. He's known as the King of the North. He's been extremely popular as Mayor of Greater Manchester. The question now is whether he can translate that on a national scale, because he can't just be a professional Northerner as the Prime Minister. He's got to represent the whole of the United Kingdom. I should know, I'm a Northerner myself. But look, for markets, those comments when he said that the Westminster shouldn't be in hock to the bond market are really difficult to forget. Since then, he's tried to walk that back. He said that he was misunderstood, that he would follow the Chancellor's fiscal rules. But then his team privately saying that he wouldn't reappoint Rachel Reeves as Chancellor. When he's been Mayor of Manchester, there's talk of Manchesterism, but that means many things to many people. It could mean more collaboration between the public and private sectors. It could mean more devolution to local governments. But again, he isn't going to be in local government, so is he going to really want that? There's an old joke in Westminster that a Brownite, a Blairite, a Corbynite walk into a bar and the bartender says, "What are you having, Mr. Burnham?" Because over his long career in politics, he has worn many hats under the different previous leaders of the Labour Party. We just don't know which Andy Burnham we would get. But if he is saying that he's going to have all this change when it comes to his team and his policy, his mandate is going to come into question. So do we need another general election?
1: Lizzie, I have to break the news to you that our colleague James Wolcock told us the exact same joke at 7 a.m.
3: You both don't tell James, but you told it better.
1: Thank you so much for joining us. We really appreciate you taking the time. Lizzie Burton, she is our anchor of Daybreak Europe.
3: All right, Keir Starmer is still prime minister for now. 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We'll talk to her about what big tech can do beyond what the government can.

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5: All right, we're going to take you live to Switzerland, where it looks like that high-level meeting between the U.S., Iran, also with Pakistani and Qatari mediators, is about to take place. In the room right now, we can see the Pakistani delegation standing at the ready. This meeting was supposed to start about 30 minutes ago, but as diplomatic events go, we're told the one-on-one bilateral meetings ran over. So it looks like things should be getting underway shortly. We've been talking to our folks in Washington and overseas. A lot of information yet to be told, mainly where these two parties are when it comes to the MOU, when it comes to what they will be negotiating about 60 days from now, whether the strait is indeed closed or open, depending on whose definition, and what the ultimate end goal is for how to deal with Iran's nuclear program.
20: Just looking at what's happening in the room here, we see those leaders being photographed, and Christina knows this well. I've seen plenty of this, too. This is the pool spray at the beginning, so they're in the room being photographed by the press who's gathered there. And again, these are four-party talks. Quadrilateral.
5: That's right. Get your numbers ready.
20: Always leads to efficient conversation. Anyhow, we're expecting them to be gathered around that table for this set of talks. And as Christina brings up, what's so fascinating about this is in that memo of understanding, a lot was detailed in broad strokes, those 14 points. But really what has to be haggled over here is what these next weeks are going to look like as the U.S. and Iranians sit and talk to one another directly, which is something that hasn't happened now in many years' time.
5: And we still don't know if this is a format that will hold, right? This is something that you do when all the big guns are in the room, when the leaders are there, and then normally you adjourn and go to separate working technical level meetings. But one of the outlying unknowns about these negotiating processes, especially on the U.S. side, is how many sub-official, sub-prime, individuals are there. They've not brought with them a large contingent from the State Department. They've not brought large contingents of nuclear experts, as far as we know. So will it just be the principals, Kushner, Witkoff, possibly Vance, talking to or through intermediaries to their Iranian counterparts? Or will they leave that to other as-yet-to-be-known individuals to hammer out the technical difficulties and details of a negotiation like this?
20: We shall see. We'll keep our eyes on this room. And you're bringing up something that's important here, which is just the fluidity of all of this. And they've been delayed already. We saw Vice President Vance leaving later than he thought he would.
5: That's right. So we're going to step away for the moment, but we will go right back if we need to. All right, starting next year, Britain plans to ban kids under 16 from social media. No more Snapchat, TikTok, YouTube, Instagram, Facebook, X, or any new platform that might pop up. Prime Minister Keir Starmer, who is still in control for now, says it's a dramatic step and one that big tech will fight. British Baroness Bevan Kidron is a filmmaker turned politician who advocates for children's rights and safety online. She's played a role in establishing online safety standards for kids around the world, including here in the U.S.
20: She has a new book out called Users, How Big Tech Took Control and How to Fight Back. She writes, the system is not designed to ask whether something is good for a child, only whether it keeps the child there. Duration is revenue. Escalation is efficiency. More is the business model. And she joins us now. Let's start with that. We've seen this roiling debate here in the U.S., debate taking place in the U.K., other countries as well, about what role the government could play. How do you see the government role here versus the role that we as consumers of this technology, users of this technology, and the companies should be doing themselves?
21: Well, good morning. I think you raised the most important issue here, which is we've all got a role to play. And I think if you think about the way that the product is designed to addict, to keep attention, irrespective of whether that is good for the consumer or not, that's the bit that the role the government has to play. Parents obviously have a role to play. It is an attention economy. Our attention is what keeps it going. So we could make different choices about that. But I think that what the book really shows you is the asymmetry of power between the relative parties. So on the one hand, you've got a kid alone in their bedroom. And on the other hand, you've got the deep pockets of Silicon Valley with all the behavioral psychologists, all the lobbying money in the world, and like a cat flap into the White House and Downing Street, and all the power that brings them.
5: The other issue, it seems to me, is, this is a ban for kids under 16. Kids under 16 are better at their phones and technology than a lot of us old folks.
20: Certainly,
5: I mean, it seems
20: so,
5: to me, yes. Like there are lots of workarounds. This is hard to implement. And I don't have kids, but I know my friends who do talk about they ban phones and their kids still somehow have Instagram accounts. They don't let them go to Sephora and they're asking them about all these products that they're seeing online.
0: How do you enforce this? Or is it just the fact that it exists kind of changes the conversation, especially with companies and advertisers trying to target kids through these mediums?
21: I think there's two parts to that. The first part is that actually the way that the law will be enforced will be the tech companies have to keep the kids off. So at a certain point, they have a responsibility. It's not just whether the kids get around it or whether the parents prevent them, but the tech companies themselves will be fined, will be stopped, will have business disruption and responsibilities. So I think that's one part of it. I think the other part, which you sort of allude to in your question, is this cultural thing. You know, I probably, and maybe even you when you were a kid, you know, went into a bar before the age you were supposed to, but you know.
0: No, never. I would never have done something like that. I am a respectable human and journalist.
21: Okay, so, but childhood is a time of transgression, but it's important to know you're transgressing. And we have given a generation of children a period of time where we've said, oh, this is really normal to see pornography, to be pushed pornography, self-harm, you know, targeted with advertising, being approached by strangers. That is a cultural norm. The adult world says it's absolutely fine, so go do it. Now, I think that the ban, and I think the ban is a bit of a crude term, by the way, because it's actually, you know, the devil, as ever, is always in the detail. But if you're saying you cannot serve a child, if you're introducing them to strangers, if you're sending them inappropriate content, if you're addicting them through the night, I go, bring it on.
20: Can I ask you lastly here, in the limited time that we have as we watch all these breaking news events unfold, mm-hmm. how you're thinking about AI and the proliferation of these AI chatbots and just the way in which children are yeah. now having to enter a world in which that is something with which they can interact?
21: So that is the frontier of this battle. I've been doing this for about 15 years. The book shows some of the victories and some of the pushback that we've had. But we really are at big tech's tobacco moment here, because we're beginning to see court cases, not saying whether this is personal choice, but saying who knew what when, and is it designed to be fit for human consumption? And that is the moment we're in, and AI comes just at that moment. And I think you will see much faster moves to look at the sycophancy, the addiction, and the age gating of chatbots. We are seeing some very dangerous information being funneled to children and adults, I might say. And I think that we have to have a look and make some choices and say what kind of society we want. At the moment, it looks like five companies are going to be in charge of everything. Mm. And one of the things that I would say to you is it's not whether we regulate or don't. It's whether society, democracy decides to regulate, or we live by the terms and conditions of big tech.
20: Eben Kidron, the Baroness, thank you very much for joining us. The book is called Users. I hope you come back soon. Great to speak with you, and I hope we can continue this conversation. As we go back to Switzerland now, to that conference room where these four delegations are now gathered and beginning their conversation, first by addressing the press here. And Christina, we see the Prime Minister of Pakistan there welcoming J.D. Vance.
0: That's right.
20: Handing the microphone to him.
0: Prime Minister
20: Al-Thani,
0: and now J.D. Vance has the microphone.
1: Here. And first of all, I have some notes of appreciation. First of all, I want to thank the President of the United States, who sends his best to all the great leaders assembled here, because he's empowered us to find a diplomatic resolution to a host of issues that matter to the American people, but I think the world. The opening of the Strait of Hormuz, the ending of the Iranian nuclear program, all of these things have already been accomplished. The question before us now is how much more can we accomplish together? Can we turn over a new leaf? Can we change relations in the Middle East permanently? Or do we go back to doing things the old way, which is not our preference, but is certainly very much something that can happen. I have a few other notes of appreciation. First of all, to the Prime Minister of Pakistan, a dear friend of the President's, a dear friend of mine, a guy who has been with his leadership and is very careful and skilled negotiation has got us to this point. To his field marshal in Pakistan, Asim Munir, I will say that since Field Marshal Munir welcomed us with the Prime Minister in Islamabad, I have joked that I have two very, very important people in my life, an Indian and a Pakistani. The Indian is my wife, and the Pakistani is Field Marshal Munir. And I've probably talked to Field Marshal Munir more than I've talked to anybody else over the last 3 months. Would not be here without his statesmanship. He is, of course, a military leader, but I think he's shown himself to be a great diplomat. And, of course, who's an amazing friend of the United States of America, but has been also an important part of getting us to this point. I think it's important for the American people, but people all over the world to appreciate that what's this moment is the president's leadership and the president's willingness to see a Middle East that is much different 10 years from now than it was 10 years ago. And what we're trying to accomplish here is something very simple. Through diplomacy, through working together to transform the Middle East, where Iran and the Gulf have been at war with each other, or at least have had very unfriendly relations, where Iran has been a driver of regional instability, now we see a future where everybody can work together to promote peace and prosperity for everyone. What we have already seen back home in the United States is lower gas prices. We've seen the free flow of oil and gas. We've seen peace. And now we're trying to build on that to see if we can build something even better and more sustainable for the future. This is a historic meeting. Never before, outside of Islamabad and here, so outside the last few months, never before has the Iranian and American leadership met at such a high level. What the president has asked us to do is turn over a new leaf to transform our relationship with the people of Iran and to extend an outstretched hand that says to the people of Iran that if your leadership is willing to give up being a driver of regional instability, if they are willing to give up nuclear weapons ambitions for the long term, then the United States is willing to fundamentally transform our relationship with that country. That is certainly our goal. We've already made great progress over just the last few hours, and I expect that we'll make additional progress in the hours to come. Thank you all.
3: Is it possible just one question, Mr. Vance? The main issue is...
1: Let Sheikh Mohammed speak, please.
4: First of all, I would like to welcome you here, Mr. Vice President, Mr. Prime Minister, your leadership and Field Marshal leadership actually initiating that process. That's what brought us here today. I think that every one of you has highlighted how important is this meeting, how historic is that event, and how significant is that agreement, not only on the security of the region, but also for the security of the world and for the global economy. What we have done and what we have achieved, we wouldn't achieve it without the dedication and the hard work that was done by you, Mr. Vice President, and Mr. Steve Witkoff and Jared Kushner, Prime Minister and Field Marshal, and also on the Iranian side, Dr. Ghalibaf and Dr. Araghchi. I would like to thank all of you for your leadership and determination that put us in this room, and this is not the main celebration, our celebration when we reach the ultimate agreement. Hopefully this is just the beginning, and I wish everyone all the best. Qatar will stay dedicated to this partnership to support these mediations until the end, until we reach a solution. We will always be a partner in bringing more peace, prosperity, and hopefully better future for our region. Thank you very much.
1: Thanks, Sheikh. So guys, we'll take just a couple of questions, and then we're going to have to kick out the media and get started with the hard work. Go ahead.
22: With regards to Israel's military operations in Lebanon?
1: Well, first of all, we've seen great progress over the last just couple of days in ensuring that the ceasefire holds in Lebanon. These things are always a little bit messy. If you go back to how much was happening 3 months ago and compare it to 3 weeks ago, great progress has been made. If you go back to 3 weeks ago to 3 days ago, additional progress has been made. The president has committed us to see a full regional ceasefire. We found great partners in working with the Qataris, the Pakistanis, our friends in Israel. We're all working towards regional peace. There, of course, are going to be sometimes disagreements about precisely how to get there, but I actually feel great about where we are in Lebanon. There's still some additional wood to chop, but we're going to keep on working at it. You had a question over here.
22: Are you ready to stop genocide in
23: Lebanon? As you know, your alignment, Israel, has something like genocide in Lebanon. The main issue is stopping this.
1: Well, ma'am, I think that the President of the United States and the United States of America have done more to stop the conflict in Lebanon than any government anywhere in the world over the last few months, and we're going to keep on working towards it. As I think a lot of you appreciate, peace is never easy. Peace always requires a little bit of work. It always requires a little bit of give and take. But the President of the United States is committed not just to peace between the United States and Iran, The president is committed to a regional peace, which is why we're here working so hard to settle our issues. The one last comment I want to make is what today really represents is the beginning of a technical negotiation that's not going to solve every disagreement, but is going to allow us to sit together as teams for the first time really in history to figure out what matters most to the respective parties, to settle those issues, to solve those issues, and get to a better tomorrow. The reason why the political leadership of the respective countries is here is because we wanted to, first of all, set up the structure for these technical negotiations, and second of all, make sure that our teams have our full support and know they can always call on us to break through any barriers. We got a lot of work to do. We're excited to do it. Thank you all for being here.
0: Wendy, you know Wendy.
20: That's the Vice President of the United States, J.D. Vance, there speaking to reporters gathered at the start of these negotiations that are going to take place over the next few days, perhaps longer than that. No detail on sort of how they're going to unfold or what the timing is going to be, but he did say there, the Vice President, that there's a lot of hard work to do. And he talked about the historic nature of this meeting, Christina, the fact that you have the U.S. and Iran in a room talking face-to-face for the first time in a very long while, and some optimism in his tone there that this is going to lead to something here over the next few days.
0: I mean, he said it won't solve all the issues, but it allows them to, quote, get to a better tomorrow. They're setting up structures so that their interlocutors have support, and he said they know they can call us whenever anything happens or if they need it. The formatting of this, I want to emphasize, is very odd. So each one of these principals has a seat at that table with a microphone that they usually press. And usually when you go into these, everybody sits down, they go down the row, you make remarks. Our Mideast team and our reporters are telling us that the Iranian foreign minister is in the room, but he wasn't in the shot. Instead, what you saw was the Pakistani delegation was there first standing. Vice President Vance came up to join them. And then Qatar's foreign minister, who's also their prime minister, Al Thani, came up. And they hit a handheld microphone that they passed back and forth for some opening remarks. Now they're going to sit down, and they've kicked out the press before you hear from or really see the Iranian delegation on camera. That, to me, is something I don't know about you, but I've not seen before.
20: No, and I think it speaks to the fact this has come together rather quickly. And as I said just a few minutes ago, there's a fluidity to this meeting that continues to play out there. It was supposed to happen a few days ago. Of course, the vice president delayed his trip there for a couple of days and arrived early this morning for these talks. I was struck by the question that he was asked by a reporter about what message he has for Israel's Prime Minister Benjamin Netanyahu. As you've pointed out over the course of the show, Christina, the vice president has not been shy about criticizing Prime Minister Netanyahu in recent days, suggesting that the U.S. is the only ally defending Israel at this point in the entire world. He said his message is just that the ceasefire that has been in place, most recently really for just a day or so, is working, is holding, and great progress has been made, according to Vice President J.D. Vance. But we should say, Israel, of course, not part of that memo of understanding, not part of these talks as well. And that is a bit curious when you think about how this war began. It began more than 100 days ago with the U.S. and Israel launching those strikes.
0: Very tight coordination. Yeah. At the start of his remarks, the vice president thanked the Pakistanis for their leadership. He thanked the prime minister. But then he also mentioned by name the field marshal, the army field marshal, who we know has established a direct relationship with President Trump and was, by reports, kind of the instigator and facilitator of these talks. And this is how Pakistan, who we don't usually see in this moderating, mediating position, came to the forefront as one of the few countries that really was in a position to have good relations with Iran and the United States. We want to go now to Wendy Benjamin, since she is our senior editor in D.C. Wendy, I just want to get your take on what we saw there. I was just talking to David. I don't know if you were dialed up about the oddness of that format. Having those men stand in the middle of the room and pass a hand mic back and forth, make remarks in English, and then, you know, it sounds like at least some of the Iranian delegation is in the room, but they were off camera, and then the reporters were asked to leave before we heard from anyone on their team.
2: Right. It had all the hallmarks of being a very hastily arranged conference, and of course, these talks were hastily arranged after all of the stop and starts that occurred, you know, Thursday and Friday and Saturday with Israel and Hezbollah exchanging fire and Iran saying that the strait was closed, which apparently through our reporting, ships are still getting through, so it's not closed. So this was all very sort of ad hoc. And I think J.D. Vance's remarks sort of reflected that. He didn't really have all that much to say, except we're going to get down to it now.
20: You know, Wendy, you of course covered and oversaw coverage of the talks that took place that led to the JCPOA, and we've made a great deal of how much of a contrast there is between what's unfolding now and what unfolded then. How useful is that comparison as you see it? As we've pointed out many times, you know, months and months of time was spent in Europe with these parties haggling out over what the most minute details are going to be. And of course, Europe's involvement in those talks in a way that we're not seeing now. What are your expectations for what might come out of this? Again, the time period here is so short, is so prescribed.
2: Well, if it is anything like the memorandum of understanding that was signed, remember, Iran has every reason to say yes to this, right? Because the bombing stops, they get waivers of sanctions, and they get their frozen assets back, and perhaps there's this reconstruction fund that has very vague parameters and outlines. And so there's every reason for Iran to sign on to this. The question here is, like, what does the U.S. and the global economy get? And there's still a very big question about whether the Strait of Hormuz will be a free and open waterway, as it always has been. And Iran has been threatening to charge tolls. Now, we even had yesterday President Trump in a Truth Social post threatened to charge tolls himself. I have no idea how that would work. So Iran has every reason to sign this. Trump has every reason to sign it, or the U.S. does as well, even though so many people, even Republicans in Congress, are saying that the U.S. is really giving away the store here. But the war will be over. The midterms will happen with gas prices coming down. We just heard J.D. Vance say that his accomplishment, what he hopes to accomplish at these talks, is to open the Strait of Hormuz and end Iran's nuclear program, the second of which may or may not happen. But remember, the Strait of Hormuz was open before the bombing started in late February. So, you know, it's everybody has a reason to sign it, but the accomplishments may not be as great as they were in that first JCPOA, which was the first time Iran and the U.S. made agreements to move forward in terms of minimizing their nuclear program.
0: Wendy, very quickly before we let you go, do we know what the rest of this day looks like? J.D. Vance has said he only has maybe a day or two to spend. Other than the meeting that they're having now, do we know, are we allowed to say what's coming down the pipeline with these negotiations, or is it all yet to be worked out?
2: I think it's all yet to be worked out, Christina. They are just, you know, we heard Vance say, okay, I've got to stop talking to you. Let's get down to it. And so now the talks are really beginning. And so we'll see how the day goes. We'll see how late they go. The later they go, the more sign there is that they're really getting to the nitty gritty and doing something, maybe accomplishing something. And so we'll see what happens today. But we don't have any schedule going out for what will happen next.
0: All right, Wendy Benjaminson for us in Washington. Thank you so much. If you are just joining us, it is just past the hour in 9 a.m., and we are following breaking news out of Switzerland, where those talks between the U.S. and Iran with other intermediaries have just gotten started.
20: David Gurek here with Christina Ruffini, Lisa Mateo as well. And we want to turn now to Mark Esper. He serves as the 27th Defense Secretary during President Trump's first term in office. Mr. Secretary, great to speak with you on this morning when there is so much breaking news. And I wonder if we could start with the Strait of Hormuz and just get your read on the state of play in that region. We've heard one thing from the Iranians, one thing from the Trump administration, and this is not novel or new. We've lived through many weekends where there's kind of been dueling narratives about what's going on. But your sense of the openness of that strait now, and indeed the role the U.S. should be playing in that region as its focus is also squarely on what's happening in Switzerland.
6: Right. Good morning, and great to be with you as well. So, look, we know the MOU was signed on Wednesday by the president in Geneva. At this point in time, it seems that traffic is flowing. The Central Command reported on Friday, I think, that 55 ships have passed through the strait as of that date. But we know that the pre-war level of transit by ships was anywhere from 135 to 150 ships a day. So I think it's going to take some time to see whether it truly opens up, in the sense that the shipping insurers, the ship owners, the ship captains, the ship crews feel comfortable enough going through the strait. And I think that's going to be a day-by-day thing. We know that, you know, yesterday Iran threatened that they were closing the strait again. It doesn't appear that they've done that. But this is going to continue to rattle many of those shippers, those shipping companies, before they truly open up and we see pre-war levels. You know, you just described the first day of negotiations. Mm-hmm. Clearly, they're sitting down and talking. That is a good thing. But we have a long road ahead of us with regard to sustaining the current MOU, the agreement with Lebanon as a spoiler, And then secondly, I think big picture is getting to the nitty gritty on the details of the nuclear deal, if you will, and what that eventually looks like.
0: I want to ask you about that. I mean, what is your take? Because we had this MOU and then we had Vice President J.D. Vance at the end of last week kind of talking about, well, this is a starting point and laying out where the aspirations would be, which were much, much tougher than what was laid out in the MOU, and kind of pushed back against some of that even Republican criticism that Iran was getting the better end of the deal. Do you think the MOU as written favors Iran over the U.S.? And do you think it's possible to get to something more substantive given all those issues you just talked about within that 60-day window?
6: I have a lot of concerns and questions about many parts of the MOU. Much of it talks about what Iran gets, such as sanction-free sale of oil, the unfreezing of assets. And there's only one paragraph that speaks to the nuclear piece of this deal. And within that, it only says that Iran agrees to a degree of dilution or downblending of its current enriched uranium through a minimal process of downblending. But look, that leaves a lot of questions on the table. Downblending from what to what? What is the stockpile, the amount of material that will be allowed to keep in country? Will they be allowed to enrich? What about the status of the nuclear infrastructure? What about inspectors? What about snap inspections? So there are a lot of unanswered questions here, which get to the, you know, the hard part of this deal going forward, that have to be answered. And none of that, other than what I already mentioned, was really addressed in the MOU.
0: Why do you think that was? Why do you think those issues were left out?
6: Well, I think those are the tough issues, right? That's why the Obama administration labored for nearly 2 years to get what they got out of it. And I think as the Trump team looks at this, they know that they have to do better than what the JCPOA brought to the table and put into force. And again, those are really tough technical details that you have to dig into. You need the experts at the table to negotiate that. My understanding is those type of experts will be going to Geneva or wherever the talks move to have those discussions. But, you know, you're looking at a page and a half framework, 14 points, very general, and certainly very, very shallow with regard to the nuclear part. It just wasn't time to get into any of that type of detail.
20: Mr. Secretary, you mentioned a moment ago Lebanon as a spoiler here, and I'm curious how you're thinking about the role that Israel has played, is playing, as these talks unfold. So, as I noted, Israel doesn't have a seat at the table for these talks. Israel not a signatory to that memo of understanding. Is that a misstep, do you think? This was a war waged by both countries at the beginning, at least, and I wonder sort of what level of control or influence the U.S. has over Israel as they try to have these talks in good faith with the Iranians.
6: Look, it would have been best if they were at the table, all right? That said, I hope they were consulted. But clearly, Israel has different interests here. You know, we may have started off with similar goals, but at this point in time, Israel wants to see regime change. Israel sees Iran and Hezbollah as existential threats to the country. Hezbollah continues to attack Israeli soldiers and Israeli communities in northern Israel. So, those are not the situations we face here in the United States. So Israel has a right to defend itself. As long as Hezbollah continues to attack, they will respond. And I think that's going to be, again, going forward, an important item. There's been so much talk about, you know, Israel withdrawing, Israel, you know, not responding. I think much, much more pressure needs to be put on Hezbollah by Iran to kind of step back and to stop provoking, stop attacking Israel and Israeli soldiers.
20: Are you optimistic that's going to happen here?
6: No, I mean, the history of the conflict is that they don't. I mean, in my view, we should go back to the 2006 UN Security Council resolution 1701 that said that Hezbollah was supposed to withdraw north of the Litani River. They were going to disarm. The Lebanese government was going to take over. And we've had that deal not implemented for some time, and various versions of that deal have come up at times. Hezbollah is going to continue to be the spoiler here, despite the fact that, you know, securing a deal ultimately could benefit them because Iran could divert anything they get from this deal, such as, you know, oil sales, money, unfrozen assets, back to Hezbollah to rearm Hezbollah. So this is a very complicated thing, and Lebanon's going to continue to be the spoiler out there.
0: And that was one of the criticisms this president had of the original Iran nuclear deal. I do want to address some of the other things that are not in this deal, including Iranian proxies like Hezbollah and the ballistic missiles program. I want to play you some sound from the president on that issue from earlier in the week.
7: If other countries have them, it's a little bit unfair for them not to have some. A ballistic missile is not the same thing as what we're talking about, when we talk nuclear. But if Saudi Arabia and Qatar and they all have some, I would say in relative proportion, I think it's okay. That's what I mean.
0: I think given the pretext from this administration on going into the war, that felt like quite the change from the president. I'm wondering what your take is on that, and at this point, what the U.S. can do, if you think the U.S. will do anything to try to curtail that program.
6: Yeah, look, Iran is an international pariah. They are a foreign state sponsor of terrorism. It's a terrorist regime. And they've used ballistic missiles, and I'll throw into that category rockets and drones, against their neighbors, and not just kind of attacking military sites, but attacking civilians, civilian infrastructure, and attacking countries that never attacked them, such as Oman and Qatar. So I don't see that they need ballistic missiles. I think they have earned the right not to receive them. And in fact, if you go back to a few years ago, UN security resolutions prohibited arms sales to Iran for those type of systems. And so, look, the only other thing I'd add is, as when I sat in the seat at the Pentagon, the number one thing we were concerned about was Iran's ballistic missile program. They had the largest, most diverse stockpile of ballistic missiles in the region. I think they should not be allowed to have them for all those reasons.
20: Go back to you sitting in that seat in the Pentagon, because I'm very curious just about how policymakers do their jobs with the president acting the way in which he does. And I don't mean that pejoratively, but he's somebody who I think likes to throw a lot of stuff out there and sees what happens. He likes kind of the art of that. And we've seen that happen with tolling in the Gulf, in the Strait of Hormuz, most recently, for instance, saying there shouldn't be tolls, but if there are tolls, the U.S. is going to do them. Can you give us some insight into the degree of autonomy that policymakers like Steve Witkoff and Jared Kushner, yes, Vice President Vance, would have at a meeting like this one? In other words, how closely you think the president is engaged with this process as it unfolds here, kind of at a macro level, but it's going to be a much more granular conversation that's going to take place here in the weeks to come.
6: Yeah, clearly he has a lot of trust in Witkoff and Kushner. I saw that during my time with Jared Kushner, who I worked with on a few things. The president has a lot of trust in him. I think they generally know the president, who he is, what he wants to get out of this deal. And look, as a cabinet member, President Trump's unpredictability can be an asset in terms of throwing off your adversaries. It can be challenging as a cabinet member because what you're trying to do is implement his policy. And as he zigs and zags, it's hard to keep up with that. So that's a challenge there. But I think Witkoff and Kushner understand that. They have a good sense of where he is and what he wants to accomplish. So my expectation is he has trust in them. They will deliver or certainly move in the direction that he wants. And we'll just see how this comes out over the ensuing weeks and months.
0: Mr. Secretary, I do want to also pivot a little bit and ask you about U.S. military presence in NATO. We've seen messaging from the Pentagon, from the president, kind of back and forth about troop-level withdrawals. We also have this announcement that the U.S. is pulling a third of its fighter jets out of the region. That includes all eight in-air refueling tankers, as well as bombers, some aircraft carriers. Is this a good idea?
6: Well, it's hard to say from where I sit right now. I will tell you, during my time in office, I shared the president's view that the allies in NATO were not spending enough money. In fact, allies around the world, our allies, were not spending enough on defense. In an era of great power competition where we face off against China and Russia and their various proxies. So I think the fact that most of the allies have committed and are spending more on defense these days, I think looking at what the force laid out now, it makes sense. I would do the same. You know, at the end of my tenure, I was looking to shift forces out of Germany and further east along up toward the frontline states like the Baltics, like Poland. With regard to the fighter aircraft, I'd have to, you know, we'd have to see again what the laydown is. But I'm far more focused principally on China and what that means and how we put ourselves in a better force posture with regard to China. And over time, I'd like to see certainly our NATO allies in Europe put forward more of the conventional defenses against Russia.
20: Let me use that to ask you last question here just about this upcoming NATO summit. And I'm curious how important that is kind of in the grand scheme of things, getting these allies together as we look at the kind of integrity of NATO and the future of NATO. How critical is this meeting going to be in just a couple weeks' time?
6: Yes, look, it's a very important meeting. Despite what I just said about allies spending more and taking up more, I still think the NATO is a great alliance, probably one of the greatest in history. I served in NATO based in Europe for a number of years as an army officer. We have to sustain the alliance. It needs to be modernized and upgraded and more robust, and the commanders need more authority to ensure the readiness of their troops. And so I think what's important going into this upcoming summit in July is that we go in unified and we speak with one voice with regard to the challenges facing the world. And certainly that begins with Russia in Europe, because that's the principal focus of NATO. But we also, again, need to think larger about China, because at the end of the day, it's What you see facing off are the autocracies of the world led by Russia and China facing against the democracies of the world led by the United States and Europe and our allies in Asia, such as Japan and Korea and Australia. So we need to focus first locally on Europe and then, but globally with regard to China, which I view as the greatest strategic threat facing our country in this generation.
20: But quickly here, it sounds like reports of.
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18: And LeChance sends this in the air to right center field. That ball well hit. Hull going back at the track, at the wall, looking up. It is off the top of the wall, and it is gone. A home run for LeChance. 2-0 Oklahoma.
10: They're there for a reason, North Carolina. It's a good team, and this guy has shown that he's a good pitcher. But we had a good scouting report on him, and we knew it was not going to be easy, but the guys did well. They make a good adjustment to plate, and it helped us get in the groove.
11: Another run out there now, and that ball is driven into right center field. It's in for a base hit. Coming around, the score is walk, and Johnson aboard at first base with a line drive single.
24: Our offense exploded and took the momentum back and just never gave it back. Really proud of our team and what they did.
11: The inning just gets bigger for Oklahoma. They've put up four. They've got a 7-3 lead here on the top of the fourth.
25: Congrats to Oklahoma. They played really well, I thought, in all phases.
11: The 0-2. Swing and a miss. He struck him out. And the Oklahoma Sooners remain the hottest team in college baseball. They win their 9th in a row.
25: That's why they came out on top. The great thing about baseball when you're playing a weekend series is you move on quickly. That's what our team will do.
11: And most importantly, they are now one win away from their first national championship since 1994.
24: I'm just going to stay out of their way. I mean, I don't know any other way to do it. I'm not going to go. We think we're going to go out and hit tonight and take 100 ground balls somewhere. We're not going to do that. I can promise you that. Just stay out of their way, man. It's in God's plan. It's not mine. I mean, you ask every one of those players, they'll tell you exactly the same thing. It's God's plan. It's not mine.
11: After a 9-3 win over North Carolina here in rainy Omaha.
25: Credit to their pitchers. They pitched a pretty good game. But, again, I thought we put some good swings on balls. You know, it just didn't fall. Didn't go our way today. But we'll be ready to go tomorrow.
26: I'll remind them, man, go to bed and forget about it. Either way, if you win, you got to forget about it because sometimes it can be even harder to get that second one when you win the first one because you know what you're going to get from the team that lost that first one. So we'll just keep doing exactly what we've been doing all year, and I'll trust that process, and I'll trust our players.
24: North Carolina's a really good team, and we picked a fight today, and they'll be ready for us tomorrow. We just got to go out and execute pitches and do what we can to adjust through the game.
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0: lost back-to-back games since Virginia. And in their games after a loss, since that back-to-back loss to Virginia, they've averaged 9 runs a game. So they have brought the offense when it was necessary. And as we talked about with Coach, Caden Glauber is available. The stat to remember about Caden, he has not pitched in a game that North Carolina has lost this year. They are 28-0. Well, coming up next, we'll go to the other side of the field. We'll chat with Oklahoma head coach Skip Johnson. From the Westwood One NCAA Radio Network, this is the College World Series.
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0: Welcome back to the Men's College World Series, Game 2 of the Championship Final. Oklahoma now with the 1-0 series lead down on the field with head coach Skip Johnson. Coach, you talked to us on Friday about the cornerstones of pitching and how you got to get back to your routine. Talk to me through how Cord Reger got back to his routine after that rocky first inning yesterday.
7: Yeah, I just thought, I went out there and told him, the only thing he could control was throwing the ball to the target. And I thought he did a great job doing that. And that's what ends up happening. The guys start trying to do more or do less sometimes. And I thought he did a great job of just kept, battling and keep throwing the ball to target. It's really hard. It's easy for us to talk about. It's hard to live sometimes. He's given up 3 or 4 hits in a row, but it shows you how good they are. He made some quality pitches when he had to make them, and he never got away from his plan, just kept throwing it to the target.
0: Would he have been able to do that 3 months ago?
7: At times he would. He would fluctuate in between it, but he's grown a lot and continue to get better. And you can't be perfect, and sometimes they want to be perfect and they try to be perfect and the game won't let them be perfect, and so you've got to just keep grinding on it.
0: Have you ever had a moment as a head coach where it seems like every button you push is working? Because that's what it looks like to us from the outside.
7: I don't look at it like that. I've never even thought of that, but it's just execution and being pay attention to your details more so than anything. And sometimes they work, sometimes they don't work. And that's the thing about baseball. You can either be a hero or a goat.
0: So much was made of North Carolina and how patient their approach was at the plate. But you guys took a lot of pitches, more than 4 pitches per at-bat yesterday. Was that part of the game plan going in?
7: Not necessarily. I think it was more so just getting good pitches to hit. And I think that's just making sure that you get a good pitch to hit. I thought their guy did a great job after the first inning as well. I thought he continued his game plan and kept attacking the mitt and doing things that got him through it.
0: How surprised were you that Dayton had 2 yesterday, including that last one where it seemed like he was swinging up here at his chest?
7: Yeah, he's a good player. And I just think he's a baseball player, and good baseball players do things like that. And I'm really proud of him because he's a good player, and he it seems like he never has a bad day. He always has joy, I'm thankful that he's on our team.
0: How big was it for Kyle to get that hit yesterday and drive in a couple runs, because he hadn't had one here in Omaha yet?
7: Yeah, he swung the bat good yesterday. His day was It didn't look like

0: Hi, everybody. McGraw-Milhaven here, host of America at Night. 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